Three songs from Throwdown Thursday's album, More Than Tell Me, starting with the title track and followed by Jerry Reed's A Thing Called Love, and then the Sonny Osborne Dale Sled instrumental, Side Saddled. And that instrumental leads into some new music from The Unsung Adventures of Punch Brothers, an album scheduled for a mid-July release on Nonesuch. It's their seventh album and the first all-instrumental project, which they describe as their, quote, most daring, least marketable escapade to date, end quote. With mandolinist Chris Thiele, Noam Pokelny on banjo, guitarist Chris Critter Eldridge, Paul Coward on the bass, and newest member fiddler Brittany Haas, here's Song of the Winter Kelpie and first, New Bike from Punch Brothers.

sorry to cut short this second team from Punch Brothers, because it's time now to conclude another Bluegrass Signal. 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My name is Peter Thompson, and it's always a pleasure and a privilege to bring the music to you. Thanks very much for joining me, and thanks to all KALW listeners, supporters, and members, as well as staffers Mario Butzner, Joanne Marr, Kevin Vance, and Damian Miner for continuing to make this program possible. The show's playlists, a calendar of Bay Area events, and much, much more are always available at bgsignal.com, and you can email me at bgsignal@comcast.net with your questions, comments, or to get on the mailing list for the legendary monthly newsletter, the new issue of which was distributed yesterday. I'll leave you with three songs. The first, an advance single from Bronwyn. She's dropped the Keith Hines from her name. Sticks and Stones is from her forthcoming album, Rattle and Bones, and Bronwyn wrote it, sings lead, and plays fiddle with the support of harmony vocalist Daryl Scott, plus Brian Sutton, Frank Evans, Harry Clark, and Jeff Picker on guitar, banjo, mandolin, and bass. And then we'll hear a couple of good old good ones from SoCal's Kenny Feinstein. I'm Here to Get My Baby Out of Jail, and Her Name Is. Jake Eddy plays guitar and produced this session with Brother Carter Eddy on bass, mandolinist Josh Gooding, Ron Stewart on the five, and Kenny playing fiddle. His lead vocals are accompanied by the harmonies of Michael Daves on the first of his two songs. Next week on Bluegrass Signal, we'll have a listen to the brand new release from Ferris and Jason Romero, These Are the Days That Turn Into Years. We'll also check out a documentary on the duo about the making of their previous album, Tell 'Em You Were Gold. I hope you can join me then, and I thank you for being part of today's survey of new releases, now with Bronwyn on Bluegrass Signal.

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Welcome to another edition of A Patchwork Quilt. We're heard every Saturday afternoon starting at 5:30 here on 91.7 KALW, San Francisco Bay Area, Ohlone Land. Heard around the world on KALW.org, transmitting from one of the two Twin Peaks, the one with the big pink triangle on it. We'll start off this hour with Allison DeGroote and Tatiana Hargraves with a little fiddle tune called Nancy Blevins here on A Patchwork Quilt.

91.7 KALW, San Francisco Bay Area, Ohlone Land. The program is A Patchwork Quilt. I'm Kevin Vance. From here in the Bay Area, Woody Simmons taking us through this break on a tune of hers called Banjo Raga from her classic album called Oregon Mountains. We just heard from Kathy Fink and Marcy Markser with Dancing in the Kitchen from their album

of Songs for All Families. Gina Forsythe telling us about the 4th of July from a sweet album of hers called Promised Land. Laura Risk with Athena Turgis, and we heard a couple of tunes of theirs, original, based on Scott's tradition. New Year's Day at the Capitol and the New House. That comes from their premier album of a few years ago called Journey Begun. Sam Gleaves, along with Tyler Hughes, on that version of the A.P. Carter, My Dixie Darling. Robin Flower and Libby McLaren with a medley of tunes, Celtic and yet original, Sweet Peas, Good Luck, and The Insight Reel. That comes from 20 Years, 20 Rivers from Robin Flower and Libby McLaren. They've been guests here on A Patchwork Quilt before. Larry and Joe with Ya Volveré a la Sierra Blue Ridge from the Delmore Brothers, transliterated by Larry and Joe from their album called Manos Panamericanos. We started off the set with Allison DeGroot and Tatiana Hargreaves with a tune they learned from one Nancy Blevins. They didn't have any other name for it, so they named it after her. Nancy Blevins, that appears on Allison DeGroot and Tatiana Hargreaves' album called Hurricane Clarice. The programming is A Patchwork Quilt. We're heard every Saturday afternoon from 5:30 until 7. We're right between Bluegrass Signal and Africa Mix here on 91.7 KALW, San Francisco Bay Area Ohlone Land, heard around the world on KALW.org and on the KALW app. I'm Kevin Vance. You're always welcome to drop me an email to kevin@kalw.org. The songwriter of the next song is one Lynn Swisher Spears. She's written a bunch of songs. She's based around Chapel Hill, North Carolina. When she was born, she was assigned a boy's name. She discovered, of course, she was Lynn Swisher Spears and made a bunch of songs, and some friends of her helped her out on this project called I Am, Songs by Lynn Swisher Spears. The singer here is Abigail Dowd, and the song is Betsy's Garden, here on A Patchwork Quilt.

0: Thank you very much.
1: That's Fred Small in concert. Quite a popular folk singer, songwriter, activist over the decades. He's currently not singing as much. His day job now is he's a Unitarian minister. Fred Small from the album Fred Small in Concert, Everything Possible, a song that has become anthemic for many people. I remember a member of my family was coming out, and that was a song that was part of the soundtrack of what he went through when he was coming out and feeling welcome as well. Also in the set here on A Patchwork Quilt, we heard from Trett Fury from her album called Lavender Moonshine, a song of the same name. Before that, Chris Williamson with Sweet Woman from that classic album, The Changer and the Change, one of those records that was on everybody's turntable for many years and probably still is. Chris Williamson still gives shows over Zoom or over the internet and Hollywood Squares kind of style on the computer, and still goes on strong and makes new songs and keeps great old ones alive as well. Also in this last set here on A Patchwork Quilt, we heard from Willa Mamet and Paul Miller with a Brandi Carlile song called It Wasn't Me from their album called East Hill Road. Garen Benfield from his album called The Wave Organ Song, we heard the song Moaning Low, and we started off with the singer Abigail Dowd singing a song by Lynn Swisher Spears called Betsy's Garden, and that comes from a 2-CD set called I Am, Songs by Lynn Swisher Spears. The programming is A Patchwork Quilt here with you for another half hour, and then we become Africa Mix at 7 o'clock here on 91.7 KALW San Francisco Bay Area, Ohlone Land, heard around the world on KALW.org and on the KALW app. I'm Kevin Vance. You're always welcome to drop me an email to kevin@kalw.org. One of my favorite albums to come out in the last couple of years is Rachel Garland's The Ballad of Madeline and Therese. Here's a song called Yellow here on A Patchwork Quilt.

This, of course, is a folk music show, so we're going to have Simple Gifts, an old Shaker hymn included in the greater piece, Appalachian Spring, of Aaron Copland. Before that, we heard from Lucy Blue Tremblay with a French version of the song we all recognize as Farron's Ain't Life a Brook. That comes from a record Lucy Blue Tremblay made for Olivia Records back in the 1980s. The Flirtations with a little tribute to the Beach Boys with Surfin' USA from their first cassette tape. We also heard from Janis Joplin, Trust Me, in the pen of Bobby Womack from that classic album of hers called Pearl. The Indigo Girls with a really sweet version of Midnight Train to Georgia. That's from their live album of 1200 Curfews. Deirdre McAuliffe from a recent album called Endless Grace. We heard the song for Amaryllis. Juan Gabriel with Gracias al Sol, Who Will Stop the Rain, from a collection of rock and Espanol artists giving tribute to Creedence Clearwater Revival. They call it Quiero Creedence. Joy Olatokun, I See America, from In Defense of My Own Happiness. And we started off this final set of a patchwork quilt with Rachel Garland, the song Yellow, from one of my favorite albums in the last couple of years called The Ballad of Madeline and Therese. The program is a patchwork quilt. Happy Pride, everyone. We're heard every Saturday afternoon starting at 5:30. We're right between Bluegrass Signal and Africa Mix here on 91.7 KALW San Francisco Bay Area, KALW.org. Good afternoon. I'm Kevin Vance, and you're always welcome to drop me an email to kevin@kalw.org. As I said, happy Pride, everyone. Stay tuned now for Africa Mix.

Another exceptional show from our very own Kevin Vance and a patchwork quilt. Good evening, I'm Marla Davies, and I want to thank all of you, our amazing members who we are powered by. And big thanks to you, Marcy Yellen of San Francisco. Thanks, Marcy, on this Pride weekend. Lance Toma, also of San Francisco. Thanks, Lance, and Donald Blaze of San Francisco. We couldn't do it without you. 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

Hello, good evening, and welcome to Africa Mix, your ultimate African weekend global beats on the radio here in the San Francisco Bay Area. With historic African participation lighting up the 2026 FIFA World Cup, the chants, the flags waving, the body painting, the dances, all these make the World Cup a global cultural festival. And tonight on Africa Mix, let's bring this joyful celebration right here on Africa Mix. Amapiano, Afrobeat, and high-energy anthems bringing the gap between the stadium chants and dance floors. I'm Emmanuel Nadeau, celebrating African football excellence and the continent's biggest musical export. Okay? Yebo, Abarigani, and welcome to the rhythms coming to you live from your local public media, KRW, San Francisco Bay Area. I'm bringing you that weekend heat. I'm dedicating today's show to the ultimate crossover, football anthems, and the massive Afrobeat and Amapiano hits that keep the players moving. Let's get this party started. Here is Shakira and Burna Boy with the theme song of the World Cup 2026. This is Africa Mix.

In this set, you hear Shakira and Burna Boy, the theme song of the 2026 World Cup. Die, died. Davido also was on this set with Unavailable, Techno, Powerbank, Rima, Dumedi, and from South Africa, Mafizikizola, Afro Madeng, Mbatata, and we hear Kalimba. Let the good vibration roll. What a week it has been at the World Cup. Many upsets. Underdogs team are doing well. We've seen electric and stellar performances and a display of grit that has the whole continent dancing from Cape Town to Cairo. Yes, a massive shout out to the historic 10 African nations on the world stage this year. When the African team step onto that pitch, you know they're bringing the rhythm with them. We all remember the energy Burna Boy brought to the World Cup opening ceremony in Mexico, right? And now on the street, they are already talking about the epic Super Bowl-style halftime show planned for the final. Let's take it back to the groove. Here is a party music, Caribbean-style ambience. With that high-tempo energy, you can't help but move your feet. This set is for the themes of the islands of Curaçao, Haiti, and the vibrant spirit of Trinidad Carnival and the Caribbean islands. This is Africa Mix on KRW, San Francisco Bay Area. I'm Emmanuel Nadeau.

Well. One people, one vibe, one rhythm, one song. 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Summer is here and I see many, many outdoor music festivals throughout California and in the Bay Area. Of course, the Bay Area is not missing out. Music has always had the ability to speak to us. When you go to a music event, you see and meet people from different walks of life and social status. Democrats, Republicans, LGBTs, socialists, and so on. Music is really the unifying force of our world today. 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Sip and connect at your library. Looking forward to see you guys there on Thursday, July 16th from 5:30 to 7:30 at the Oakland Public Main Library. Now, here in the Bay Area, there are some notable festivals. Yerba Buena Gardens Festival, free outdoors on Thursday, July the 2nd. Salsa Night kickoff with a blast of African and Cuban music from Los Angeles, based on Ricardo Lembo and his band Maquina Loca, beginning at 6 p.m. The band blends salsa, Congolese rumba and soukous, and traditional Angola semba and kizomba. It is a high-energy performance, so get ready to dance. There are more salsa nights to come on August 6 and September 3. Find more information at yerbabuenofestival.org. Now, over in the East Bay in the city of El Cerrito, there is a festival coming up on July 4th. It is the World One Music Festival. It provides a chance to celebrate Independence Day among high-flying banners and world-class music, friends, community group, classic car showcase, and more. Join them on Saturday, July 4th, to celebrate this renowned El Cerrito tradition, World One Music Festival. If you need more information or question, email them at recreation@elcerrito.gov. We are seeing incredible energy out there. Shout out to the massive watch parties happening across San Francisco and the Bay Area cities this weekend. Back to the music. This is Africa Mix on KRW, San Francisco Bay Area. And here is Ricardo Lembo and Maquina Loca. Hi, Valeria.

like to give a shout out to a listener over at the Democratic Republic of the Congo, listening over there now. And it is a little after 4 a.m., I think, almost 5 a.m. there. Ngoi Kitenge, listening in Lubumbashi, Democratic Republic of the Congo, online, kaw.org.

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And you are listening to Africa Mix.

A beautiful Kora Madeng, Kora music from West Africa. Yes, indeed. And that one from Nkasele. Absolute magic from Ricardo Lembo and his band Makina Loca. They will be performing July the 2nd over at the Yerba Buena Gardens in San Francisco. It's a free concert. Makina Loca and Ricardo Lembo, true master in blending Congolese rhythms and with Latin beat. If you are joining us, you are locked into KAW, your favorite weekend music station. We are celebrating the World Cup and the undeniable power of African music. Coming up later on, I'm going to dive into some Congolese rumba and soukous, bringing the heat straight to your feet. All right, this is Africa Mix.

ça fait. Ah, ah, ah, ah, ah, ça fait.

And this guy, his name is Antoine Viltrex, from France, of course. Petite Idée. And before that, he was Naila de Luanda, Tempesta, doing a song there, a very nice song from Angola. And from South Africa, Nkosana Daughters, Ba Ba Wa Mi. All right, we continue with the music.

This one, I sent it to Dr. Yaya Fanouce over in Maryland, listening there. Yeah, Dr. Yaya Fanouce is our political commentator sometime here. Maybe we'll have him here within the next 2 weeks to talk about the World Cup and what's going on in Africa as well. This is the Orchestre du Jardin de Guinée with Bala and his Baladin from the CD 1968-1972. It was at the time that this West African nation of the Republic of Guinea, the government there was really fostering national band. There were so many bands that were supported by the government, and it's just what the government called at the time return to cultural identity. They wanted the music to be played. It had to be traditional music from the country, not European music that they used to hear on the radio. Yeah? Okay. Bala, Ese Baladin is a beautiful CD. It was released many years back. As you see, the roots of Cuban music is African. It's then the African took that Cuban music and refined it on their own. This is a style that you just hear there with that song called Na So Ba. So now we're going to make a turn to the Democratic Republic of the Congo. And what are we going to listen to? You should know by now what we're going to listen to from the Democratic Republic of the Congo. We're going to be listening to rumba music, rumba and soukous music. As you know by now, rumba has been it's in the UNESCO intangible art and intangible

Yeah, the Congolese rumba music has been in the UNESCO as an intangible cultural heritage. The beautiful music, rumba.

Circus. Yes, the music of the Democratic Republic of the Congo. And the Congo team did very well today on the game that they played. Apparently, they won 3-2-1. Wow, that's good. Okay. So don't forget next Thursday, July the 2nd, Salsa Night kickoff with Ricardo Lembo and his Los Angeles based band Makina Loca at the Yerba Buena Gardens Festival. It's a free outdoors, and of course, it's a salsa night. It will begin at 6 p.m. The band

And there will be rides for kids, bounce houses, vendor booths, and more. And for information, you can check the recreation at elcerrito.gov. All right? And shout out to everyone that listening outside the United States, over there in the Democratic Republic of the Congo, and Luanda, Mozambique. Thank you very much for listening to the program. We appreciate your listenership. All right. Always absolute magic to hear the music of Africa and the African diaspora. Coming up, it is Tangent tonight, so stay tuned for that. And I'll be back in 2 weeks with some more music. And if we have time, we will do Paivapo, you know, the storytelling time of under the baobab tree. Yes, yes, yes, yes. All right. Have a wonderful weekend.

And hello there. This is Tangents 91.7 KALW.org, 9 to midnight, Saturday night. And that's a band from New York City called Baklava Express. My days of eating baklava are long over. No more sugar for me. But that's a cool name for a band, Baklava Express, and the title track, Sababa. Justin Adams before that from an early solo album of Justin's called Desert Road, Out of the Woods. We started with Yusu Endor, and then Badum's band. That was the band that had the Ethiopian singer Salamesh Zemene, Badum's band with members from Brittany. And then that Indian blues was Maru Tarang with Hellbound on My Trail. And then into Sajana. And that's from Blue City. Most of the members, if not all, are from Australia, Maru Tarang. And then Justin Adams and Baklava Express. 26 in front of 10 o'clock. At 10, we'll do our mystery artist. And at 11, Gaza Corner, all here on 91.7 with a track which has never been released from a guy named Sam Grassi. It's a demo, and I would sign him.

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On 91.7 Tangential Radio, that is some music from China. Mamer is his name, the album called Eagle, Mamer, M-A-M-E-R. And he, at least at the time of this recording, was living in the furthest northwest region of China and near the border with Russia and Kazakhstan, and living in the Xinjiang province. It's about 2,000 miles from Beijing. And one of my favorite all-time conceptualists and producers, the late Hector Zazu, I think played a role in getting Mamer a recording contract, or certainly was a big fan of Mamer. And before that, we heard from Mari Boina from Norway, and she is of the Sami people. And the album, I'll go for it, Balvoslachnya, the album Room of Worship, translated, and Risten from Mari Boina. And was there something in between? I don't think so. I think Harry's on top of it. You can look at the playlist. It's really simple. Just go to Tangents, the name of the show, tangents.com. In the left-hand column, there's a link for the Tangents playlist, and Harry has four columns and live links along the artist, the album, the track, as well as the record label. And you can really dig much more into the music that you hear. 9 minutes in front of 10 o'clock, as I assume you know, the Trump administration is now hell-bent on deporting Haitians and Syrians, and therefore, tonight, I will be damn sure to play Haitian and Syrian music. What can I say? We are living under fascism. And this is from a Haitian band that goes back a long, long way. This is Boukman Espérance on 91.7 Tangential Radio.

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0: And that is from Weather Report. Yes, indeed. Weather Report from Heavy Weather with Manolo Badrena on the congas and the timbales on the lead vocals, if you will, and Alejandro Acuna on the congas and tom-tom drums. And that track is called Rumba Mama, Rumba Mama, and the Haitian band Bukman Experience and Voodoo Aje was the album. And we heard the track. Let's hope. I have a big, thick Sharpie over the title, so that's not going to help. And the winner is Rat Poison. Rat Poison. The name translated into English. Yeah, the name of the tune. And it is exactly 10 o'clock right now. And this is KALW. San Francisco Bay Area.
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0: This is Ethan Elkind, Monday night at 6 on State of the Bay. Should the University of California bring back the SAT? We'll dig into the renewed debate over standardized testing and what it could mean for college admissions in our state. 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And we'll talk with acclaimed Bay Area author Vanessa Hua about her latest novel, Coyote Land. We're live and local Monday night at 6 right here on KALW, San Francisco Bay Area.
1: And I'm having an issue getting the tune that I want to do for the mystery contest. So I'm going to play Petro Guelfucci, because I love saying his name. Well, I also like the song a lot. Petro Guelfucci from Corsica on 91.7 Tangential Radio.

0: That is Petro Guelfucci, an album that came out more than 20 years ago. I can tell you that much, and probably more than 25 years ago. And at the time that this was released, he was a beekeeper in Corsica and a singer. I hope he's still a beekeeper. We need beekeepers. We need bees. Petro, I hope you're still doing it. The album's called Corsica, and we heard Un Lamento di Corsicella on 91.7. This is KALW.org, and I'm Dory, and time for the mystery contest, your chance to win tickets to any concert you want to go to, if I can pull it off. The ones that will be difficult, if not impossible, mega-priced shows, likely sellouts, and definitely benefits won't work. And the venues that are very cooperative, The Freight, SF Jazz Center, Yoshi's, and others. So here we go. Last week on Tangents, we paid tribute to Abdullah Ibrahim. And there are very few people in, so far in my lifetime, who have made as big an impact on my musical evolution as Abdullah Ibrahim. The ones that really, made an impact, I played Weather Report before. Weather Report was a big one. But I mean, that was a conventional pathway from rock or prog rock into jazz fusion, if you will. Artists like Jeff Beck and, Joe Zawinul and Weather Report and John McLaughlin, Miles Davis, obviously. A lot of people took that highway into jazz fusion. But Abdullah Ibrahim brought me into these off-road musical pastures that are just amazing, particularly his spiritual kind of meditative, specifically his Islamic imbued, more meditative music, always with jazz, as well as incorporating South African folk traditions with jazz. I mean, he was a pioneer in combining the kind of the Cape Town South African traditions with jazz, as well as Islamic music steeped in Islamic tradition. And if you want to listen to that tribute, it's only about 45 minutes. I posted it today, uploaded it today onto Mixcloud. So, Harry, when we play this mystery track, do also include on the playlist a link to the Mixcloud show, the tribute to Abdullah Ibrahim. It's free. Just link, click on it. You'll go right there, and you can listen to it at your leisure. But what I found when I was doing some research is that one of my favorite people, Peter Applebaum, who used to, of course, live in the Bay Area for a long time, he used to also come on Tangents often. I remember, and this was probably in the mid-1990s, if I had to guess, I was talking to Peter at Yoshi's, and I think Abdullah Ibrahim was performing that night, and he said that he either was taking or had taken lessons from Abdullah Ibrahim. So then fast forward to now, 2026, and I found a track that Peter composed on January 20th. I mean, on June 20th. On June 20th, he and Josh Jones combined on this track called Abdullah Ibrahim Medley. This was 5 days after Abdullah Ibrahim had passed away. And I am completely screwing up here because I've given you the answer. I got so taken up with Abdullah Ibrahim that I lost the fact that we're doing a mystery contest. So the question would have been, who is performing this Abdullah Ibrahim medley? So I'm going to play it. and then think of another mystery question because they just screwed up. I can't believe it. But man, oh man, I'm hurting with Abdullah Ibrahim passing, although he's 91 years old. So this is Peter and Josh Jones, and amazing tribute because, you know, if you didn't know any better, you probably think it's Abdullah Ibrahim. So this is a brand new recording from Peter and Josh Jones here on 91.7.
1: Abdullah Ibrahim Bebley.

Peter Applebaum and his longtime friend and music partner, especially in the Hieroglyphic days, Josh Jones on percussion, Peter on the piano, of course. And 5 days after Abdullah Ibrahim transitioned to the heavens, I assume, I mean, maybe they didn't write it on the fifth day, but that's when they uploaded it. And they call it the Abdullah Ibrahim Medley. Peter Applebaum, who was influenced profoundly by Abdullah Ibrahim and also took lessons from him. 19 after 10 o'clock. Now let's do the mystery contest, and I won't get carried away so much that I give away the answer while I'm talking. I'll make it simple. It won't be simple, but I'll make it a simple question, a direct question. Where is this singer from? What country is this singer from? Yeah. What country is the singer from? On the honor system, don't look up the answer. No artificial intelligence assistance. No Shazam helping. Nothing technological. Just see if you can know the answer or guess. You're welcome to at tangentsradio@gmail.com. tangentsradio@gmail.com. Put in the subject field the word mystery and include your name, if you don't mind, your phone number. And one guess and one guess only. We're looking for the country that this particular singer is from. Are you ready? Yep. Okay. Rock and roll.

All right, pens and sharpies and whatever else you're using, put them away. Let's see if we have a winner trying to identify the country that the singer is from. And let's go to the tiny screen because for the second week in a row, the big screen is not accommodating me. Okay, so let's see here. I like Derek's email. He was getting ready, was standing by, and he loves it even without the mystery question because I tripped over my feet in the first one and gave the answer as I was talking. But thank you, Derek. I appreciate that. So here we go. Parvati, you're leading off, and South Africa is the answer. And not the answer, but your answer, and it's not correct. And I was talking so much about Abdullah Ibrahim that I guess you thought I was going to pull a fast one there. Jennifer Abel is commenting on the other now. Wow, Peter Alfelbaum. No, it is Dollar Abdullah Ibrahim's composition with a few tweaks by Peter. Listen carefully. Yeah, well. Okay. I'm just saying, he did a really good job in terms of paying tribute to Abdullah Ibrahim. Okay, so get back to the mystery quiz. Star Child says Romania. No, Morocco from Robert Weiner. Susan Shaw, Uzbekistan. You can't have two guesses, Susan. Which one is it? I'm gonna go with your first one. I mean, you can't guess two, so I don't know what to do. Jackson Nichols goes Senegal, Mauritania from Kevin. Sandy Miranda. Just she's being funny. Love you, Sandy. Be well. Stay out of pain. Stacy Martin. Finland is incorrect. And where else do we go? Let's see. Joe Podvin, Macedonia is incorrect. Morocco from Tim Vaslet, Tim Isom, Turkey. You got to go Turkey. We can't just go Turkey, right? I guess not. Drew, Brazil, Agamemnon, Andrianos steps to the plate. Gazes to the music and says, my educated guess on the country that the singer is from, Afghanistan. No. I'm gonna have to give a hint, I think. Part of that word is the hint. Always appreciate your insightful words. And it was great meeting Agamemnon at the pre-concert Tangents dinner in front of the concert of Marjan Vadat. Was it like a month ago already? Oh my goodness. And now Derek comes back and says, Kyrgyzstan. And he's right. And I feel bad for Susan Shawl, who wrote Uzbekistan question mark or Kyrgyzstan question mark. It's only one guess, so Susan, I am sorry that the judges are being hard on you. But the answer is Kyrgyzstan, and Derek Suhring is the winner. Wow. There we go. The singer, who holds notes very long, my goodness, she does. And she's a national treasure in Kyrgyzstan. Known as the voice of Kyrgyzstan. She actually has an album with that name. Salamat Sadikova. And this album is called Voice of Kyrgyzstan. And we heard Gulgun Jash, which means happy youth. Kyrgyzstan is. I said Afghanistan, had part of a hint in it. Stan was the hint.
there are a number of stands, and in this case, we've got, come on, give me the map. My goodness, why are you not giving me the map? Okay, so when you look at a map of Kyrgyzstan, you've got Kazakhstan north, you've got China south, southwest, Tajikistan, and to its immediate west, Uzbekistan, all these stans, and it was in 1991 that Kyrgyzstan became independent with the collapse of the Soviet Union, and it changed its name. It dropped Kyrgyzia and changed it to Kyrgyzstan, and they speak predominantly Kyrgyz, but also Russian and Uzbek, Uyghur, Kipchak. Those are all the languages they speak. And that is the answer. And there are 6 million in the population, and the majority of them are Turkic-speaking Muslims. Okay, there's your lesson for today. All by accident, because I screwed up the mystery of Peter Alfelbaum. It is a minute past 10:30, which we call 10:31 on this Saturday night here on 91.7. And let's go to a Syrian artist. Her name is Gaida, and the album Levantine Indulgence. I'm ready. And this album features a lot of Santor work from Amir El-Safar, originally from Iraq. On 91.7, as I want to get on a little bit more Syrian and Haitian music right here on Tangential Radio, Saturday nights, 9 to midnight on 91.7.

راني نعدي مكاني منكم ماشي مكاني كاني كاني كاني كاني

A heartbreaking lament. His name is Ibrahim Kievo, and I took that from a video that I found online from the Morgenland Festival in Osnabrück, Germany. This festival is incredible. It's kind of an East meets East festival, and I've never gone, but if there's one festival I'd want to go to, that would be that one. This one goes back to 2015. Ibrahim Kievo on the vocal. He's also a multi-instrumentalist, but the duduk on that track, the Armenian duduk, was performed by Emmanuel Khoyhasyan, and the video is not only music, but there's also live painting that goes on. There's a link, I believe, at the Tangents playlist. Yes, there is, for the track Lamento from Ibrahim Kievo. His family survived the Armenian genocide, as many Armenians who did survive, and the Great Death March settled in northeast Syria in the Kurdish region. I believe that Ibrahim now lives in Germany, but he obviously, growing up, that area has always been filled with conflict, and I mean, you could just hear the pain in his voice. That area, which is a Kurdish area, as I mentioned, is really part of ancient Mesopotamia, which was the first civilization centers in the world, right where the Tigris and the Euphrates meet. And before that, it was Gaida from her album Levantine Indulgence. And we heard Indulgence. It is a minute before 10 o'clock. I'm going to play one more Haitian artist, as I think most of you know, the Supreme Court on Thursday allowed the Trump administration to end legal protections for migrants fleeing violence and national and natural disasters in Haiti and Syria, exposing hundreds of thousands of people to potential deportation and death, whether they go back to Haiti or even Syria. So tonight I've been playing some Haitian artists and Syrian, as we just heard, Kurdish Syrian, although of Armenian descent, Ibrahim Kievo. This is a New York City-based artist, Haitian singer Emmeline Michelle. She's also a Red Cross ambassador and has been around for quite a long time. This is her tune, Bel Congo, from Racine Creole Roots on Tangents.

0: And that is the Haitian singer Emmeline Michel, and from the album Creole Roots, Racine Creole and Bel Congo. 5 minutes after 11 o'clock here on 91.7 Tangential Radio.
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0: Okay, I'm going to do something a little unusual for kind of an appetizer for a Gaza Corner. I want to ask a couple of questions. I'm just curious how quickly people might know the answer. If you win, I'll try to think of a prize. I don't have one in mind right now. Maybe you can, if you win, you can suggest a prize and I'll try to deliver. We'll see. So here's the deal. I'm going to give you a quote and no looking up the answer. I just want to see off the top of your head if you know the answer. So here's the quote, and the email is tangentsradio@gmail.com. tangentsradio@gmail.com. Put in the subject field appetizer. Okay, so the question is, who said this recently? And if no one gets it, I'm going to play like a 2 minute song or something. So I'll give you like 2 minutes to get the answer, and I'll give you a second quote as well. So there'll be one answer and then another answer. So question one, question two. So here's the quote. If you have contempt for Israel, you are also anti-American, and you are anti-Western civilization. You are anti-capitalism and the American way of life. Who said that? Recently, if you have contempt for Israel, you are also anti-American, and you are anti-Western civilization, you're anti-capitalism, yeah, I am, and the American way of life. Who said that? So that's question one. For question two, who said, were there not in Israel, the USA would have to invent an Israel to protect her interest in the region. Were there not in Israel, the USA would have to invent an Israel to protect her interest in the region. Who said that? So I'm going to play a tune for a couple of minutes. And when you answer, say, you know, question one, question two, and I'm just curious how many know the answer or answers. Okay? Fair enough. All right. Here we go. Tangentsradio@gmail.com.

way back when, I don't know what year, but Erdem Cemcek was a participant on the Tangents Turkey music tour, and he's a master of the balama, and also a master of many of the ethnic minorities in Turkey can play their music. And we heard Yore Izgleri Mugla. I'm never going to try to say that again. From Erdem Cemcek. And now let's go to the little screen and see if we have any answers. So the question was, as we get ready for the quinoa and vegetables of Gossip Corner, if you have contempt for Israel, you are also anti-American. And you are anti-Western civilization. You're anti-capitalism and the American way of life. What a quote. And the second one, if you can identify the person who said it, and that first one was said just recently. The second one, were there not an Israel, the USA would have to invent an Israel to protect her interest in the region. I mean, has Israel done everything to not protect whatever interests the U.S. has had in the region? Unbelievable. Okay, so let's see who might have gotten the answer. So, okay, appetizer. I'd love it. Brother Jim Haber, J.D. Vance, did not say either. Susan Schall, J.D. Vance, on number one. Marco Rubio on number two. No. Eric Broke. Hello, Eric. J.D. Vance. Ugh, is what he says. No on J.D. Vance. John Roy Ball. Hey, John. J.D. Vance and Mike Huckabee. Hey, Mike Huckabee, you know, said there's no such thing as a Palestinian. I mean, that's one of his famous ones. So that's not right. Susan Bergman. Hello, Susan. Hello, Dean. I do not know the answer, but it is appalling. Thank you for the music. Your swimming friend, the dolphin, Susan. Okay. Thank you, Susan. Agamemnon Adrianos. J.D. Couch Vance. No. Marco Rubio, too. No. Jen Pantaleon, loving the Haitian music. That sounds like J.D. Vance. Yeah, it sounds like him, but it's not. And John Donahue, stupid effing Trump, stupid effing Trump. No. Wow. Jackson Nichols, Benjamin Netanyahu on the first one, and Jared Kushner on the second. No. I mean, maybe they said this, you know, to themselves or in their dreams, but not in public. Jerry Rosenblum says Stephen Miller and the second one, Joe Biden. Bing, bing, bing, bing, bing, bing, bing, bing, bing, bing, bing, bing, bing. Joe Biden on the second one is the answer. Joe Biden back in 1986 as a senator said, were there not an Israel, the USA would have to invent an Israel to protect her interest in the region. And then Biden, not learning a damn thing in the ensuing, 36 years or something, 37 years, in 2023, while meeting with Israel's President Herzog, Biden repeated this line. He made it a little shorter. He said, if there were not an Israel, we'd have to invent one, he told President Herzog. Joe Biden, I'm glad you're not around, at least in any kind of influential state. Okay, so it was Joe Biden on number two, but we're still looking for number one. Paul Ann Sternberg, J.D. Vance, and Mark Rubio. That's like an exacta at the track or something, but it's not paying off. Sally checking in
And she says, Stephen Miller or J.D. Vance or Orange Head or Hillary Clinton? Excrement, I don't know. Sadly, could be so many. Second one, pretty sure it's Biden. Okay, silver medal for you, Sally, on the Biden. Kimya Hayuk. Hi, Dory. Senator Fetterman said the first quote. What a douche. I don't know the second. My wife and I were listening to your show when her water broke and our daughter was born at UCSF 17 years ago tomorrow morning. Thank you for the soundtrack to our daughter's birth. What an email! Oh, my God. Wow. Did you record it? Oh, my God. A tangential godfather. Thank you, Kima. So John Fetterman is the answer to the first one. How in the world? I mean, even the evil Democrats of Chuck Schumer and Hakeem Jeffries don't go as extreme as John Fetterman. I can't wait for his reelection. He won't get, you know, he'll get a few votes, but he'll be killed in the when he's up again. Can't imagine him winning. And I think that a progressive who recognizes that genocide in Gaza will run against him, that's in the works when John Fetterman is up for re-election. As Kima said, what a douche. Okay, let's stop there and let's get into Gaza Corner here. Past the appetizer into the meal here on Tangents on 91.7. What's going on? I'm hearing stuff. I don't want to hear stuff. Okay. 1, 2, and 3.

0: Why are we getting double intro? I don't know why we're getting double intro, but we are getting a double intro, but not anymore. Okay, so Gossip Corner tonight is already different, and we're making it even more different. On Thursday, that's this past Thursday, June 25th, I was invited, along with many people, to an A-Rock action Zoom call. A-Rock is based in San Francisco. A-Rock stands for Arab Resource and Organizing Center. And in 2024, kind of an offshoot of A-Rock is the A-Rock Action organization. And the Zoom call was moderated, very good moderator, Mission Locals, Joe Rivano Barros, and there were a number of outstanding panelists, and I was particularly moved by Linda Sarsour, and she was zooming in from some sidewalk in Brooklyn, and did this all from the top of her head. And the Zoom focused on ways Palestine has been central to electoral victories and how dark money continues to try to suppress grassroots momentum for change across progressive races. And when Linda was on, I said to myself, I got to get her on Gossip Corner. And then I said, wait a second, I'll just excerpt this Zoom. I mean, she's amazing and powerful. So, and quoting, if you don't know Linda, let me quote from her website, which is lindasarsour.com, SARSOUR.com. Quote, an author, award-winning racial justice and civil rights activist, seasoned community organizer, and mother of three, ambitious, outspoken, and independent, Linda shatters stereotypes of Muslim women while also treasuring her religious and ethnic heritage. She is a Palestinian Muslim American, and a self-proclaimed, quote, pure New Yorker, born and raised in Brooklyn, which means she doesn't pronounce my name Dory. She pronounces my name Zuari. And as you will hear, she's also a life force. And when Linda was asked what role Palestine is playing in U.S. politics on both the local and the national election scene throughout the country, I said, I need to get this on Gaza Corner. So here is Linda answering that question.
1: I wasn't just watching it, Joey. I was in it. It was the most exciting election cycle that I've ever been a part of. Watching incredible candidates come out bold, brave, courageous, and principled, and proving what we've already been telling people. When you run with conviction, when you run with authenticity, when you lean in and are actually saying that we should be spending money on healthcare and not bombs, regular, ordinary people who are voters, our neighbors, actually support that. The powerful people have made us decide and have tried to make these conclusions for us, but we have been proving over and over again, not just in New York, but in New Jersey's 12th district, where Adam Hamowy, as you all know, is a doctor that served in Gaza during genocide. We watched it in Texas's 30th district, which is Jasmine Crockett's old seat, with the election of Dr. Frederick Kanes III. We watched it in Pennsylvania's 3rd district with Chris Rabb. People said Chris Rabb is radical. This is not going to happen. And it happened. And it happened with Ana Lilia Mejia in New Jersey's 11th district, where Ana Lilia was the only person in a 12-way race, when asked, does she believe what is happening in Gaza is a genocide, raised her hand by herself. No one else raised their hand. And people said her political career that has not started is already over. And guess what happened? She is now the congresswoman from New Jersey's 11th district. In New York, it wasn't just Daria Lisa and Claire Valdez and, of course, Brad Lander, who defeated Dan Goldman. It was also sending the first Palestinian American woman to the New York State legislature. Abir Kawas is a daughter of Palestinian immigrants. Her father was deported from this country about 13 years ago, and she was able to translate that pain and trauma that this country caused her family and made her mother raise her and her three siblings as a single mother in the United States. And now she's going to the New York State Legislature so she could take that pain and build power for our communities. She was also one of the supporters, one of the organizers around the Not on Our Dime bill, which is a bill that was championed by Zohran Mamdani in the state legislature that would basically punish nonprofit organizations in the state of New York who basically supported Israeli or organizations that help basically Israeli settlements. And now Abir is not just an organizer, right? She's going to be the champion of the bill because she's going to the state legislature. And what I want to say is that the media oftentimes, with all the work that our communities and that our movements have done, the media decides who to give credit to and who not to give credit to. I give credit to pro-Palestinian movements for the rise of people like Daria Lisa, of the Claire Valdez. Claire Valdez, in her victory speech, literally said, "I'm going to Congress to fight for Palestinian liberation." That's what she said. You know what I mean? Daria Lisa was one of the encampment organizers at Columbia University, and now she will be the congresswoman that represents Columbia University. I mean, poetic justice, it's just incredible. And we're also now, this is not, as they say, Zohran. People kept saying Zohran was a one-hit wonder. We are proving that Zohran is not a one-hit wonder, and that Zohran is just part of a larger movement of power building that we have been doing on the electoral side. And it's not going to end with the New York that you saw just on Tuesday night, which was an incredible win. And it wasn't just, again, Abir and these three congressional members. Our entire slate across the city, we defeated establishment Democrats in state seats, state Senate seat states, assembly seats. I mean, it was incredible. I was in awe of it all. We're also going to Colorado on next Tuesday. Milat Kiros, an Ethiopian woman who was an attorney in New York City and who was fired by her firm for writing an op-ed against genocide. Then they told her, "You got to, you know, denounce what you said." And she said, "I'm not doing that," and got fired. And she went back to Colorado to do her PhD. And now she's running for Congress. And she potentially will take out a 30-year incumbent next Tuesday. It doesn't end there. You got Cori Bush taking on Wesley Bell and trying to get back to Congress where she belongs, right? You have Dr. Abdullah Sayyid, who's running as hopefully the first Muslim American to go to the United States Senate on a platform of abolish ICE as a United States senator, on Medicare for All, and on stopping military aid to Israel. And guess what? My guy is polling high in those polls, right? And so, again, I am not surprised by all of this. A lot of people are like, "Oh my God, New York, we're so shocked." If you're an organizer like the people at AROC, you know, and you watch the evolution of organizing on the ground, you know that these moments are coming because you've been building towards these moments for decades, some people before we were organizing. And what we are reaffirming over and over again is that Palestine is actually good for politics, that normal everyday voters, and I'm talking about when you look at New York, people say, "Oh, New York is progressive." You know, that's not a good example. New Jersey's 12th district is not exactly, you know, DSA territory, you know, like, we are, Texas's 30th district, right? Those were not DSA voters, right? We are watching an incredibly diverse electorate that's basically saying, "I'm sick and tired of watching my money go bomb children across the world when we could be building hospitals and schools in our district." So I believe in the American people. I believe in the voters. I believe in the people that take the polls that tell us 80% of Democrats supported a ceasefire, that 80% of Democrats support conditioning aid to Israel. Guess what? These candidates are listening. They're resonating. And guess what? People are doing the work. And when you watch New York City, the door knockers, the people that are outside, the same people who are knocking doors, by the way, in New York City, or even any place, when I went to Philadelphia for Chris Robb, you name it, I saw it. Same people knocking doors are the same people that when there's a protest for Palestine on Saturday, they're also there. So they protest and they knock doors. A lot of time people said, "Oh, the Palestinian, pro-Palestinian move, they don't understand power. They just want to go outside and yell in the streets." Yeah, we want to do that too, because we want to maintain our issue and raise awareness that we need outlets for our outrage at what is happening and continues to happen in Palestine. But guess what? We also knock doors. We also do phone banking. We also support candidates that align with our values. And so this is a new day. People keep saying AIPAC's days are numbered, but I think, you know, we're proving it. And they spent all their money trying to take out, which they did, Thomas Massie in Kentucky. They have spent more money than they have ever spent before. And guess what? That is a win for our movement. When we make people have to spend money to defend genocide in the ways that they had, and we don't have to spend that kind of money. We don't have to compete with their money. We don't want to compete with AIPAC money. We have people power and we have organizing power. We also have the truth. We don't have to do a lot of explaining at the doors. We're like, please don't bomb human beings. We want that money for schools. And people are like, yeah, absolutely. I have never went to a door where someone said, no, actually, I would love for my taxpayer dollars to bomb little Palestinian children. That is not a thing that people believe. And so the media, powerful people have made us believe that our neighbors want to see our family members get slaughtered in Palestine. And that is not, in fact, the case. But only if you're an organizer and you knock doors and you build community and you build relationships, you know that. For example, New York 10th District, where Brad Lander became the congressman, it has a very high concentration of Jewish voters. The Jewish voters voted for Brad Lander. They didn't just vote for him and it wasn't a close race. They knocked it out of the park. And so they are also reaffirming that you cannot continue to couple the Jewish people with the state of Israel. Our Jewish neighbors want to see justice. Our Jewish neighbors do not like to see Palestinian children being blown to smithereens. And they are also demonstrating that at the polls. And so it's not us telling people that. We are watching the electorate reaffirming what we already know. We know our Jewish neighbors don't like what they see. They know that the Netanyahu government is a fascist regime. They know all the things that we know. But there are people who are hell-bent on dividing our communities and pinning us up against each other. And what we're doing is we're using the privilege of this country or the right to vote to demonstrate that we're actually a lot more united than we are divided. And this is the work that's going to continue. And lastly, what I'll say, for me, 2026 is really, the pre-show or pre-game of 2028. If you are running for president in this country or thinking about it or it's a thought in your mind and you are watching these races across the country and you are not saying to yourself, my goodness gracious, I better get myself together and get myself together quick. I better understand that voters in this country actually want to know my positions on this issue, because the electorate knows if you are good about Palestine and you believe in the self-determination of the Palestinian people, if you believe that an authoritarian regime should not be getting taxpayer dollars to bomb children, guess what? You might in fact win a race if you are able to take on that position. It's an opportunity to remind ourselves the lessons we learned from the 2024 election. Don't make the same mistakes again, because the voters are using everything, whether it's social media, whether the way they vote, whether the polls, you name it, they're telling you every day, like, I don't know what else we got to do to tell people that this issue is going to continue to be a central issue in electoral politics in the U.S., both on the local and on the national level. So anyway, I'm just very proud, and we just got to stay consistent, stay organized, continue this work. We can't get too confident. We can't get too cocky in this moment. It feels great to win. You know, I just came out of a New York Knicks championship that I was waiting for my whole life. And I continue to feel like a reigning champion. And then Tuesday, I had the same feeling I had the day the Knicks won, and I want to keep having that feeling. So let's continue to stay unified, organized, and let's continue to elect pro-Palestinian, but really pro-humanity candidates all across this country.
0: That is Linda Sarsour, national strategist and grassroots leader, who was part of an AROC Action Zoom call this past Thursday, June the 25th. Linda was asked what she is most looking forward to in the November elections.
1: A lot of the candidates that I love and support, thankfully, are not going to have challenges in November. A lot of them have taken out corporate Democrats, and they are not going to really have major challenges as we get into the November election. But one I'm really watching, and I hope the whole country watches, because I always remind people that just because you don't live in a state, it doesn't mean you're not invested in their leadership. And I'll tell you why. So, for example, the one I'm looking forward to is Dr. Abdullah Sayyid in Michigan. You know, not because he'll be the first Muslim American in the United States Senate. Obviously, representation is great, but it's because he's going to be a champion for the Palestinian people. He will be an anti-war candidate, a candidate that will fight for immigrants and Medicare for all and all the things. You never have to worry about Dr. Abdullah Sayyid, you know, being steered in the wrong way on the things that we care about. But it's a race, when I think about a United States Senate seat, it doesn't matter to me if you're in California, Michigan, you know, Texas or New York. It's about how many votes we get for the things that we believe in and want to pass in the United States Senate. So we can count on a Dr. Abdul to support things that we care about, like ending aid to Israel, our military aid to Israel, and Medicare for all. So he's one I'm looking forward to, because I believe, hope, my prediction is that Dr. Abdul Sayyid will make it out of that primary. He will be the Democratic nominee for the Michigan United States Senate. And I have this feeling in my heart that tells me that the Democrats, as we all know, I mean that as a party, are not blue no matter who. And I don't know if they're going to throw down for Dr. Abdul in the way that he's going to deserve as a Democratic nominee from Michigan. So that's going to mean that we all have to step up as a movement to try to fill the gaps that maybe the party won't fill, because Dr. Abdul is not their type of candidate, as they say. Now, I hope I'm wrong. I want everybody to help him. I don't care who you are, even if I don't agree with you, because I do want to see him in the United States Senate. A race between him and Mike Rogers is going to be a very exciting race for this country, and will tell us a lot about how much power we have as a movement if we are able to elect United States senators like Abdul. It'll help set us up, hopefully, for 2028, for Chuck Schumer, for Kirsten Gillibrand. There's a couple of people that are opportunities that we have as a movement where we can actually, defeat some of these corporate Democrats, some of these AIPAC-backed Democrats, and put in fresh leadership that is going to align with our community. So I'm excited. I'm fired up. A lot of people keep saying, oh, the world's so dark, everything's bad. Yes, the world is bad. But guess what? There's also a lot of opportunities. There's a lot of winning that's happening. I don't want anyone to forget. I promise you that we are winning on some fronts. I know it doesn't feel like it, but we are winning. And our communities are strong and we are powerful. And we just got to believe in ourselves that we're going to be able to transform this country. It won't happen overnight, but it's happening. So Dr. Abdul Sayed for United States Senate in Michigan.
0: Okay. That is the definition of a life force. So inspirational. Wow. I just felt had to share that talk with you. Linda Sarsour, the national strategist and grassroots leader, pure Brooklynite, who was part of an AROC action Zoom call this past Thursday, June 25th. Big thanks to Laura Kiswani, the executive director of AROC Action, and she gave permission for me to excerpt whatever I wanted from the Zoom call. And Harry's got some links at the Gaza Corner section of the playlist at tangents.com. Click the playlist and scroll down to the Gaza Corner section. Thank you, Harry. And Linda's got me in a Brooklyn mood. So I said, normally I would play, obviously, music from the Middle East, Palestinian music, but I really want to play something with a Brooklyn connection for Linda. And so I came up with Lou Reed. Lou was born in Sheepshead Bay. After my parents were divorced, my father lived in Sheepshead Bay. I used to go there every weekend. So Lou Reed was born, didn't live there that long, but was born in Brooklyn. And here he's singing, I Hope Linda Likes Egg Creams, because that's what Lou is singing about.

I was a young man, no bigger than this. A chocolate egg cream was not to be missed. Some new bits of chocolate syrup, seltzer water mixed with milk.

Now you can go to Junior's, Dave's on Canal Street, and I think there's Ken's in Boston, there must be some in LA. But Becky's on King's Highway was the egg cream of choice, and if you don't believe me, go ask any of the boys.

So the next time you're in Brooklyn, please say hello for me at Tontonio's for pizza and ice cream at Al Mancheri's. But mostly you go to Becky's, sit in the booth and you say hello.

0: does that sound? Fried neck bones and some home fries and egg cream.
1: Yummy.
0: Yummy?
1: No,
0: No, I wouldn't
1: not
0: go.
1: really.
0: I used to work, that's Marla Davies. I used to work at Lamont's Restaurant in Great Neck, Long Island, and as a waiter.
1: Oh.
0: And I was supposed to make egg creams. I made one really bad one. I was not good at making egg creams.
1: I don't even know really what an egg cream is.
0: Don't ask me.
1: Okay.
0: Let's get to more important
1: Oh,
0: information.
1: okay.
0: But also, I want to say that Lou Reed and egg creams, now that goes together. Because if you grow up in Brooklyn, I was born in Brooklyn, by the way.
1: Oh, you were. I didn't know that.
0: For 2 weeks, they tell
1: Oh.
0: me I was in the hospital, Maimonides Hospital, but then off to Forest Hills, Queens. And then 2 weeks or so, I was off to Great Neck where I grew up.
1: Oh,
0: Anyway,
1: a lot of boroughs for you.
0: a lot of boroughs. Well, Great Neck's Long Island. That's a
1: Oh,
0: that,
1: that's a different,
0: that's not a borough.
1: that's
0: It's
1: not a
0: that's
1: borough.
0: part of Nassau County.
1: Oh, gotcha.
0: Okay, so
1: I like my geography lesson
0: there
1: and
0: you go.
1: everyone else's.
0: Brooklyn back in the 19th century was the third largest city in the United States. They weren't boroughs yet.
1: Oh.
0: Yeah, Brooklyn has quite a history. So we heard from Lou. The original album it came from was Set the Twilight Reeling from 1996, and then it emerged on Blue in the Face, which was a movie soundtrack, and an egg cream got on it. And then we heard from a Willie Bobo and fried neck bones and some home fries. And Marla, let's get right to it. You are on the stump, and I want the Tangents audience to converge on the voice of Marla because we can do her a solid, a big favor.
1: Thank you.
0: Let's go for it.
1: Thank you, Dory. Well, I'm campaigning, I guess, because I've been nominated to the Bay Area Radio Hall of Fame. I know, and you feel like it really doesn't matter, but then it's one of those things, you know? I mean, I'm surprised you're not in there, Dory, because you're a legend.
0: I'm uncategorizable, and
1: Yes.
0: so
1: Oblique.
0: I never, if I ever go into a competition, I'm one of one, so it doesn't, it doesn't work.
1: Yeah, they don't have a cat. You have to have your own category.
0: Yeah.
1: Well, I'm in the performer category, so and I'm not that good at this self-promotion thing. But I mean, push comes to shove, I'm really trying here. I'm really trying to win. I want to win, Dory, because I don't know. I don't want to have to do this again.
0: It's a great thing. It's a
1: It would
0: wonderful
1: be an honor.
0: feather in your cap.
1: It would be an
0: So
1: honor.
0: Harry is putting the link at the Tangents playlist, and all
1: Thank
0: you
1: you,
0: have to do
1: Harry.
0: is go to the playlist at tangents.com, Tangents, the name of the program, tangents.com, left-hand column, click on the Tangents playlist, open up the playlist, scroll down toward the bottom and hit that link. And okay, it may cost you
1: It's
0: $5
1: going to
0: to.
1: call, but it's for a nonprofit, California Historic Radio Society.
0: Yeah,
1: So,
0: so put in a little, $5 and vote for Marla. Let's get Marla in the
1: let's get
0: Bay
1: me in there,
0: Area
1: man.
0: Radio Hall
1: I
0: of Fame.
1: have been in radio my whole life, by the way.
0: So
1: Radio's my dream.
0: but in the Bay Area the whole time?
1: Well, I went to school in LA, and so I went, did a little LA stuff down there, but I was just a kid. And I fell in love with the Bay Area, came up here. And I'd worked at KFRC for like 2 seconds. And then I worked at Coffee. Do you remember that station? Coffee
0: Yeah,
1: TV? Jim Gabbert.
0: Gabbert ran it.
1: Yeah, he hated me. He wouldn't put me on the air, but I was the production director. But that's okay. I moved up to Santa Rosa and then to San Jose and then KQED and then here. And I don't know if you know this, but I applied for an FCC license, Dory, and I got. A license from the FCC to start a new radio station in the South Bay, community radio.
0: Are you kidding?
1: I'm not kidding. This is like my big legacy project here at the, final days, the end.
0: That would be amazing.
1: I know. I'm
0: But
1: working on that.
0: what's your biggest, the thing that you're most proud of in Bay Area radio, experience? When people think of, okay, Marla, you've just been elected to the Hall of Fame. What are they going to put about you? What's the opening couple of sentences?
1: You know, I always wanted to be a radio rock radio DJ, and I did at the big KOME. I don't know if you know that station.
0: KOME? Yeah,
1: big rock station. I loved it.
0: You were the morning person?
1: No, I was a regular old rock DJ and nights and public affairs director and all that stuff. But then I got a morning show gig. I was on the morning for 20 years at Mix 106.5, and that's when I became more than a radio person. I became a showgirl. I became an entertainer. So I think it was just doing a morning show for 20 years was the feather. And I worked with an amazing Bill Kelly, who was a legend himself, honest to God. And, you know, just entertaining, just getting up like our own very own Kevin Vance does every single day. I look at him and I come in and I relieve him and I look at him and I have the nerve to say I'm tired to him. And I go, I'm sorry. I know how tired you are because it's hard doing a morning. So, you know, just loving radio and I love the Bay Area. And, you know, I'm excited to be, you know, in with all these other legendy people too. So, but I still hope I win. I want to win. Anyway, if you can vote for me, feel like it. I mean, I love Dory. I mean, I know you love Dory. I sew stuff for Dory. I'm his roadie.
0: Oh, wait a second.
1: His roadie and his producer.
0: This is actually true. I'm one of the only DJs left, maybe on Earth, who I turn myself into a donkey as I come into the station. I'm literally carrying 8 CD cases, a couple of trips worth, and because Tangents is completely improvised, but I have to have a large library behind me to make these instantaneous selections. But my CD cases are 25 and 30
1: yes,
0: years old.
1: They're a wreck.
0: And one of them, it just completely fell apart. And Marla said, I can fix that.
1: While I'm sitting here listening to Dory's show, I was like, I just brought some needle and thread in, and I was like, I didn't want Dory to struggle so much carrying all these cases. I was like, I can help you, Dory. I can sew, I can cook, I can sing, I can dance. I know.
0: Every time I look at that CD case, it just says Marla Davies.
1: You're welcome.
0: So go to the link at the playlist, tangents.com, vote for Marla.
1: Thanks.
0: And it'll cost you $5, well spent. What can $5 bring you these
1: days?
0: Not
1: even
0: anyway?
1: A latte.
0: Can't even do a latte, but it can put Marla in the Hall of
1: Thank
0: Fame.
1: Thank you. Thanks, Dory.
0: You are so welcome.

0: The funky sounds of Galactic, and before that, Buckshot LaFunk. This is KALW, San Francisco, Bay Area. Good night.
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11: 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I'm your boy DJ JR, and today I got your ear for an hour with some of my hottest hits, stories about my life, my fear of failure, and how I was able to overcome that. I was born and raised in one of the finest cities in the world, the beautiful sunny San Diego, where in summertime, I used to be at the beach with my two little girls. My name is Jesus Rodriguez. I'm 37 years old. I was a single father raising two little girls. It wasn't easy, but so worth it. I was able to do a lot of bonding before I got incarcerated. I was an electrician working at the same electrical company for 15 years with a lot of opportunities to start my own company, but I never took the steps to do so. I actually had many opportunities to do great things in my life, but never took a chance on myself if I thought there was a possibility that I would fail. I had several learning disabilities and school was very hard. I got made fun of a lot growing up because of that. I now realize that that's where my fear of failure stemmed from. The crazy thing is, everything

I set my mind to, I accomplished. Yet I did so little because I was afraid to fail. It wasn't until I got to prison that my outlook on failure changed. The fire that I was thrown into, I could have chose to sit in it and burn to ashes, but instead the fire ignited something inside me that created the person I am today. Prison is only what you make it. I came to prison with a lot of underlying issues that I failed to resolve. I hope my transformation brings you motivation and inspiration to do something better for your life. If you or your loved one is in prison, I want you to know the change is possible, but you have to put in the work. But by taking a chance on yourself, you might fail, but that's okay. I know where I'm at in life. I don't let that bother me anymore. From now on, I'm not scared to fail. I'm willing to take a chance on myself. So even with fears of failure in my life, I remember a moment in time when I felt at peace. I was with the mother of my children before we had kids. It was winter time, so we decided to go to the mountains to see if there was any snow. As we got to the area, there was snow on the ground. The tires started slipping. I had no chains, but I kept driving. I looked left and I looked right. There was snow everywhere. I wanted to smell the fresh air, so I put the windows down. I had the heater on, but it was still very cold. It was worth it. You could breathe so much more easier without all the pollution. Ironically, the song Snow came on. Everywhere I looked, there was snow on the ground. I looked over and she was singing. We were both singing. Hey, oh, oh, oh, oh. I had no worries in life. Everything was perfect, at least at that moment in time. I'll never forget that day. I hope I can feel that one day again. So let's get into the first song that I chose. Snow by the Red Hot Chili Peppers. 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

somebody gotta save theirself, make the coolie on a pono for help the other one. And when you make your coolie on a, you know, pono, then it's going, it's like kind of automatic, kind of. You don't need talk, the stuff going happen. And you just gotta let them, and the stuff just waiting for when you're ready.

What's up, everyone? You're tuned into the Uncuffed Playlist with your boy DJ JR. You just heard Better by Khalid. Prior to that was What a Wonderful World by Izzy K. Also in there was Snow by the Red Hot Chili Peppers. All those songs really get me thinking about my life. When I hear that song, What a Wonderful World, I can't help but want to make a difference in the world, even if it's only the community I'm in. And for now, my community is Solano State Prison. That song, Better, whenever I listen to it, I'm reminded of a time in my life that I have been going beyond to get back. I was driving with my kids, a single father raising two little girls. I wasn't thinking about how I really was afraid about raising my kids on my own, afraid of failing them as a father. They kept asking me to play that song over and over again. At that moment in time, I wasn't worried about any of the problems I was going through. When I hear that song Better, I can't help but think nothing feels better than this moment in time. We were having a good, fun time. It was just me and my kids. Speaking about kids, they can be so mean sometimes. I got picked on a lot growing up because I was half Mexican and half white. I had a hard time fitting in, especially at school. I was in the fourth grade, about 9 years old, the day I remember walking to school by myself. The elementary school I went to was only four houses down the street from my house. It was crazy in the morning, all kinds of traffic. Cars parked in front of my house, parked in the street. Kids, parents, all over the place in a rush trying to get to school on time. You can hear people honking, trying to get around cars and kids. You could tell they were upset by their hand gestures, telling people to hurry up. As I was walking down the street with my Ninja Turtle lunchbox in one hand and my Dr. Seuss book in the other hand, I was very nervous. Because the day before, my teacher told me and some other kids from my class that we were gonna have to read the next day. I'm dyslexic, so when trying to read, the letters and words get mixed up sometimes. So as I went to my classroom and sat down on my seat, my anxiety started kicking in. I was so nervous. The palms of my hands were sweating as she was calling the kids to read. Then I heard my name, Jesus. My heart was racing. Bump, bump, bump, bump, bump, bump, bump, bump, bump, bump. I opened up the book and started to stutter the words, trying my best to sound them out. One of the kids shouted, "He can't even read." Then all the kids started laughing at me. I was so embarrassed. I could feel my face and ears getting hot. I ran out of the class crying. I told myself I would never let that happen again. That's where my fear of failure stemmed from. I didn't like the way I felt. After that, I tried to make sure I didn't get picked on to read again. I actually made it a habit to do that with most things in my life. If I even thought I would fail at something, I wouldn't even try. I basically stuck to what I was comfortable with. But that all changed. You see, you got lots of free time when you're incarcerated. What you do with that time is up to you. I'm choosing to educate and rehabilitate myself. As I'm putting in the work with all the things I'm doing in prison, I'm starting to feel like I could get that moment back sooner than later. That moment, like when I hear that song Better. I can't wait to be with my girls again, feeling like nothing feels better than this. Damn, I'm kind of getting emotional right now because I can't wait to get back to my girls. In the next mic break, you'll hear about how I started my transformation. So let's get into it. The next song is I'm Yours by Jason Mars. This is the Uncuffed Playlist.

I've been spending way too long checking my tongue in the mirror and bending over backwards just to try to see.

You're tuned in to the Uncuffed Playlist. This is DJ JR on the mic. That was Good Life by Kanye West that you just heard. Previously to that was All the Small Things by Blink-182. And before that, it was Papa Roach with their song Scars. And the song we started with was I'm Yours by Jason Mars. That song by Kanye West reminds me when I was living the good life. But it wasn't always good. Most of the time, because I let my fear of failure get in the way. I was with the mother of my children for 7 years before we got married. I never wanted to get married. Not because I didn't love her, but because I didn't want to fail her as a husband. I didn't have the best example growing up. I didn't like the way my father treated my mom. I didn't want that for my best friend. And yet, I ended up being that man I didn't want to become. Damn, how I wish I could go back in time and do things different. I should have paid more attention to what was right there in front of me. Instead, I cared more about the fame and making money, more than my marriage. I did care about her, but showed it in all the wrong ways. Like the song Scar says, I cared too much. She never knew that though. We put up with each other's nonsense for 15 plus years. If it wasn't for my fear of failure, I would have married her within the first year. I knew she was the one when I first saw her. I wish I could have told her that. Our lives could have been different. Every time I hear that song, Scars by Papa Roach, I can't help but feel like that song was written word for word about my life. Every time I look at my scars, they remind me that the past is real and how I failed her as a husband. You see, I thought I could change her. I know now, I can't change anyone. You can, however, with the right tools and resources, get them to start thinking different. I know I started thinking differently, and it's all because of all the free time I've had while being incarcerated. I've actually written and read more since I've been incarcerated than I have my whole entire life. I remember the day I turned myself in for what I'm charged for now. County jail was new to me. I was surrounded by a bunch of men I didn't know. I had to get completely naked in front of them and was asked to bend over, squat, and cough. Then I was handed a pair of secondhand underwears with socks with holes in them. Because there was so many people, I had to stand up. After many hours of standing up, I was forced to sit down on the floor. There was trash everywhere. The floor was wet and smelled like urine. It was so cold. It was like they had the AC on extra high. Then after what seemed like days, they finally said they had a cell for me. So as I'm going into my cell at South Bay Detention Facility, I can't help but notice how small the cells were. If I extended my arms out, I could touch both walls. There were 3 bunks stacked on top of each other with a shiny chrome sink and a toilet. You're basically living in a bathroom. So I introduced myself to my new cellmates as they helped me with my beat up gray mattress. As I'm getting settled in, one of them handed me a Bible. I put it under my mat and left it there for days. Because of my fear of failure, I never took the time to learn how to read or write. It wasn't because of my learning disability. It was because I never tried. Yeah, I might have to try harder than most people, but anything I set my mind to can be done. So as time went by, bored out of my mind, with nothing else to do, I grabbed the Bible from underneath my mattress and started to read it. It was the first big book I ever read front to back. With all the battle scenes, love stories, and betrayal, I couldn't put it down. I wanted to know what was going to happen next. I read it 3 times. At first, it was very difficult to read. After the second time, I was able to read it pretty good, minus the names and locations. I still struggle with that sometimes. It's crazy, coming into my incarceration with a learning disability and using the Bible to help me with that. I actually got more spiritual as well. Being able to read the Bible was a big accomplishment. It gave me the confidence and motivation to do more with my time.
So when I got to prison, I signed up for some groups, AA, NA. People got picked randomly to read. I remember saying in my head, please don't pick me. Please don't pick me. Please don't pick me. As time went by, I got more confident. Instead of getting picked to read, I was raising my hand to read. But it wasn't until a group called CROP that my whole outlook on failure changed. I'll tell you all about it after you hear these next songs. First one up is Everlong by Foo Fighters. This is the Uncuffed Playlist.

This is the Uncuffed Playlist. I'm DJ JR. You just heard Three Little Birds by Bob Marley, as well as the song Smells Like Teen Spirit from Nirvana. Also in there was Everlong by the Foo Fighters. I would like to start by saying there are a lot of opportunities in prison for personal growth and helping others, and I'm proud to say I took advantage of both. I didn't turn them down due to my fear of failures. It was because of a program called CROP that the whole meaning of failure changed for me. I learned that if you never take a chance on yourself because you're afraid to fail, you'll never know if you would have succeeded. And if you do fail, it's an opportunity to improve. I have transformed into a man that is willing to take a chance on himself by facing challenges and learning from my failures. Last Christmas, I woke up early because I was excited. My family was coming for a visit. I poured a cup of coffee and prepared for the day with the aroma of Folgers in the air. When I walked into the visiting room and seen my mom, I'm reminded how amazing she is and how much I love her. She drove 12 hours to come visit me. I don't know where I would be without her. She took care of my dad, who was sick and in a wheelchair. She stepped up and adopted my two little girls when she didn't have to. She's my hero. As I gave her a hug and a kiss, the visiting room was packed. Families all sitting together, having conversations, enjoying each other. Kids running around, having fun. Then I hear, "Daddy." I recognize my daughter's voice, so I turned around. She dropped the toys she had in her hand and ran towards me. She jumped into my arms and hugged me. As I'm putting her down, my second daughter gives me a big hug. I spin her in circles. Their tiny little hands pulled me to the play area. I lose track of time until my mom taps me on the shoulder. I went over to our table, hugged my dad. Then my dad asked me, "When are you coming home, son? We need you out here. I need you out here." I told him, "I have 25 to life. I don't know when I'm coming home, Dad, but I can promise you that I won't be here any longer than I have to. Prison really changed me, Dad. I had to first work on myself, figure out who I was and why I was that way, so I won't repeat the same mistakes. I got into every program I could to correct and rehabilitate myself, because my recovery is going to be for the rest of my life. And now that I learned all these tools, coping skills, and how to be a pro-social person, I'm giving back by facilitating rehabilitation groups, mentoring the at-risk youth about to start college soon, and I'm in the Delancey Street Honor Unit." After telling him all that for the first time in my life, my dad looked me in my eyes and told me, "Son, I'm proud of you. I don't have the words to describe how hard those five words hit me." With tears in my eyes and a smile on my face, I got up, kissed my dad on his forehead, and told him that I loved him. It was because I put in all the effort, faced the challenges,

warped and distorted belief system, everything I was exposed to, everything I went through in life, molded me into who I became. But it's not an excuse to stay that way. Now that I really know better, I'm gonna do better. I'm right here at Solano State Prison. 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So let's get into the next song by Prezi with his song, Do Better. 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
16: 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I'm DJ B. Humble, and I'm going to be bringing you guys about an hour of music and stories all about repentance. Tell you a little bit about myself. I'm 45 years old, born and raised in Sacramento, California, the son of an immigrant father. My dad actually migrated to Chicago on a boat from Germany when he was a little kid. He ended up becoming the pastor of our church, so growing up, yeah, that was a little strict to say the least. I grew up with two older brothers, one younger sister, until I actually lost one of my older brothers to suicide when I was in prison. Let's see, I got a 27-year-old son who I had at a young age of 17. And I also have a 2-year-old blonde-haired, blue-eyed little monster of a daughter right now. And I say monster because she's currently going through her terrible twos. And if you're a parent, then you already know what I'm talking about. Let's see, I grew up playing sports in elementary school. I'd say football was probably my favorite. And speaking of that, I could clearly remember being kids. We'd go to the school when we figured out how to turn on the sprinklers and we'd play tackle football in the mud. Yeah, my mom loved that when I came home, buddy. When I got older, I actually got into riding motorcycles, dirt bikes, quads, street bikes, pretty much anything with a motor on it. Yeah, I'd ride it. Well, my passion is health and fitness. Being in and out of prison the last 20 years, it's just became a way of life for me. And I'm gonna say I do enjoy helping people reach their goals, getting in shape, transforming their lives for the better. That

definitely makes me feel good. Not only do I love that feeling you get when you're done working out, but it helps me when I'm going through those days I'm stressed, mad, just having a bad day. But one thing that does remind me about being in prison is I've got tattoos from my neck to my toes, and they're all done in prison with a single needle homemade tattoo gun. I know nowadays, having 12 plus needles out there to do the shading and coloring, just imagine how many hours it took just that one needle. Honestly, I lost count, but I know it's hundreds of hours. And getting my first tattoo, yeah, I had no idea what I wanted, but I just know I wanted to get this tattoo, that feeling of fitting in with the older crowd on the streets. Well, I ended up getting my first name on my forearm. Cool, right? I thought I was. Dude, I supported that thing like no tomorrow. I remember making sure I did everything with that arm so everybody could see it. And hiding it from my parents, yeah, that was fun. That's a whole nother story. And if you're wondering what tattoo hurt the most, which is probably the most asked question about my tattoos, I'd say it was my feet. But that kid that got all those tattoos years ago isn't the same guy I am today. And that's what I wanted to talk to you about, repentance and what it means to me. I chose this topic because this is something I personally lived through, and I also wanted to connect with anyone out there who might have gone through the same struggles. So let me ask you this. Have any of you guys out there ever made mistakes you're ashamed of, still weighing you down? Or you've been in that dark place of addiction you couldn't seem to escape? I know I have. Are you just not happy with the direction your life's going? I know I was. Are you tired of that same old, and want something new but don't know where to start? Well, that was me, and I've been there, and I'm here to tell you there is a way. Repentance changed my life for the better, finding true happiness, purpose, direction, and I promise you that you can too. I want to ask a question. You believe everything happens for a reason? It's not a coincidence you're listening to this right now, so if you just give me a few minutes of your time, I'm going to talk to you about what repentance means to me and my journey from living in the dark, a criminal lifestyle, being in and out of prison the last 20 years, to finding the light, repenting, finding my way, and I'm soon to be home. All right, you guys, I'm not going to keep you guys waiting any longer, so let's get into our first song by Bone Thugs and Harmony called I Tried. And I picked this song because it reminds me of the struggle, being in the field hustling, making money, living the fast life before changing my life around. So stick around, you guys, you don't want to miss this. 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

0: and Biggie was like, who rules the Michigan Kingdom, basically, you know what I'm saying? I was like, this is like an election. It's an election. You know what I'm saying?
1: Me and Biggie's situation is smaller than that. Me and Biggie's situation is like...
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0: All right, everybody, you're back with the Young Cuff playlist with your DJ, DJ Be Humble. And you just got done listening to The Rain by Boozy Badass. Before that was Running, Dying to Live by Tupac and Biggie. And at the top of the list was I Tried by Bone Thugs and Harmony. That song, Running, Dying to Live by Pac and Biggie, that reminds me of when I was in the middle of my criminal lifestyle. Man, I was out of control. I remember I'd wear a bulletproof vest under my shirt everywhere I went, and I started carrying a 40 thinking people were plotting to rob me. And this is what I'm gonna talk to you guys about, for how years I struggled with that lifestyle of criminal activity, making fast money, which kept me trapped in the cycle of in and out of prison the last 20 years. And also about a situation where I came close to death getting robbed, and when repentance comes in, and when I decided to change my life. I started selling weed at the age of 18, which turned into transporting narcotics. And at that time, I had no idea what kind of hold it was gonna have on me, selling drugs and making fast money. It seemed like every time I got out of prison, I found myself going right back to that same old lifestyle that just kept me coming back to prison. And I remember watching documentaries as a kid of the cartel. Honestly, I became infatuated with that and wanted to be like that. Like having my own schedule, not having to wake up early, buying anything I wanted, having that feeling of power, that was addicting to me. And by age 24, in my eyes, my life was moving like a movie. Working for the cartel, touching my first mill, I thought I was untouchable. But as we all know, this lifestyle comes with consequences. One night, my girlfriend was at work dancing, and her best friend was over watching her one-year-old son, who was asleep in one of the other rooms. And I ended up deciding to take a shower at 2 in the morning, something I never did that late. All of a sudden, when I was in the shower, I heard a voice say, "Step out of the shower." And when I opened that door, there was a guy in a mask pointing a weapon at me. He ended up running me around the house while I was naked, demanding money and drugs and pretty much anything valuable. Eventually, he tied me and the other girl's hands behind our backs, and while I was kneeling, he pointed his gun at me and he had asked me where my gun was. And I had lied to him and said I didn't have one, and I thought he was gonna shoot me. After what seemed like forever, they ended up running off. You would think that would have been a wake-up call, and honestly, it wasn't. I just continued to sell drugs and told myself to keep protection with me at all times and to be on my toes more. I didn't think one time about how my son could have lost his dad, or even my mom could have lost her son. Now, finally, I got caught up for the first time at 24 years old for sales of narcotics. I remember sitting in jail praying to God, asking him, "If you get me out of this situation, I promise I'd change." That was a lie. As soon as I took a deal and found out I'd only be doing 8 more months, I started planning on how I wasn't gonna get caught next time. And that didn't work out well. Within 2 months of being released from prison, I was back in jail for sales again. This time I was going to the feds for 10 years. So now the next 10 years after getting out of the feds, I did 3 more prison terms. Every time I got out, I thought I could work a regular job, hustle a little bit on the side. It never happened like that for me. A little bit turned into a lot. Before I knew it, I was just back right back in the game, full time. And looking back, it's crazy how I would risk my life every day for money and materialistic things, just to have it all taken every time I went to jail anyway. And then I left my family there to pick up all the pieces. It's like, what was it gonna take for me to realize this lifestyle has no good ending? But stick around and we'll talk about that after these next few songs. The next song is up is Perks Calling by Mozzie, and you're listening to the Young Cuff playlist.
1: I've been thinking about my past and what I had to do. Please don't judge me, but the jungle full of animals. Hey, to my nigga, into my nigga.

Welcome back, everybody, to the Young Cuff playlist. I'm your DJ, DJ Be Humble. I hope you enjoyed these last few songs. You just got done listening to a bar song by Shaboozy. Before that was Wishing Well by Juice WRLD. Also, Crawling by Linkin Park. And at the top of the list was Perks Calling by Mozzie. And that song right there, Wishing Well, reminds me of being in my drug addiction and criminal lifestyle. I was lying to everybody saying I didn't use because I was ashamed, honestly. I thought I was better than all the other people I was around because one, I was their supplier, and two, because I had a job, nice house, and I didn't have to pay for my drugs. I thought if people found out I was using, they'd look at me different, and I didn't want to be labeled as a dope fiend, you know? I remember I'd tell myself I didn't have a drug problem. I could quit at any time. That was a lie. Honestly, it took for me going to jail to stop. And it was this last time coming to prison. I remember sitting in my cell all alone, examining my life. My daughter was just born after I went to jail, and I was thinking, is this the life you want? Do you really want to watch your daughter grow up without you? And this really hit me because I've been in prison most of my son's life, and it ruined our relationship. And I don't want to make that same mistake again, honestly. And I don't also want to leave that responsibility on her mom, especially this being her first child. I was having a conversation with my daughter's mom, and she had asked me if I wanted to name our daughter's middle name. I was like, heck yeah, of course. And then I was sitting there thinking all these names, and I was like, I don't want just any name, you know, I wanted a name that meant something to me. So I pulled the Bible out because this is my belief and where I get my strength from. And I ended up choosing the name Hope because every time I think of hope, it reminds me, regardless of my past, there's always hope for a brighter future. And I was going to use my daughter to inspire me to change. I remember laying on my bed in the county jail, daydreaming, thinking, are you really happy? Is this lifestyle you're living, risking your life every day, worth it? The ones you're hurting closest to you, worth it? Do you really enjoy living in prison, never knowing what the next day's gonna bring? Are you tired of having to shower with somebody else, constantly looking over your shoulder on the yard, or possibly having to carry a weapon to feel safe? I don't wanna die without being remembered for something good. You know, it was at this point when I repented and asked God to give me a new heart so I can change. I've tried to do this on my own multiple times and I can't. I need you. I need your help. I wanted to be more compassionate. Help me to make better decisions so I could become a better person. Also, I'm tired of letting my mom down, making her feel like she didn't do a good enough job raising me. I want to show her that I can be successful. And this is exactly what happened. As soon as I got here to Solano State Prison, I immediately found the chapel and made going to church my priority. I wanted to be more mentally fit, so I disengaged in learning by taking different college courses and self-help programs. I stopped feeding my brain with negative things. I stopped using profanity, stopped hanging out with people who didn't have the same goals as myself. I stopped listening to certain music that reminded me of my past. I stopped watching certain TV shows that were triggers. I had realized in order to change that I really needed to practice all these things every day to have the best chance of changing. And speaking of change, the next song I'm going to be playing you guys is Man in the Mirror by Michael Jackson, which pretty much paints a picture where I was mentally at this time in my life. And you are listening to the Uncuffed Playlist.

All right, we're back with the Young Cuff playlist. This is DJ Be Humble, and you just got done listening to All My Life by Lil Durk. Before that was Save Me by Jelly Roll, and at the top was A Man in the Mirror by Michael Jackson. And that song, Man in the Mirror, it reminds me that change starts with you, which is myself. And speaking of change, it can be scary, honestly, and very uncomfortable. For me, change didn't come easy. In fact, it took over 20 years doing 4 prison terms. And that came with a lot of hardships and crazy things I saw in prison. And it also a lot of pain I inflicted upon my family. And one major transition in life is when I repented and started living for God instead of actually pleasing myself. And I can remember when I was young, I had questions like, is this God thing real? And how do you move a mountain? I'm not feeling what these other people say they're feeling. I thought church was boring, honestly. And it actually wasn't until I learned and understood what the Bible was actually saying, that it's a relationship with God, not a religion. And it's a choice He gives us to either live for the world, which pleases our own flesh, or to live for Him, which can bring us a new level of joy and fulfillment. And it's having a family at church who is our support system, who will stand with us in our sufferings. So I would say, if you really want to change and are like me and have tried to do it by yourself and can't, just remember there is a way and a God who loves you, and He wants to give you a new heart. You just have to reach out to Him and invite Him into your life. So when God gives you a new heart, your life will actually change. And I say that because your friends change, your language changes, your interests and motives change. Instead of holding on to resentments, you learn to forgive. Instead of thinking about yourself, you become more selfless. You will actually experience this feeling of peace that surpasses all understanding that I can't explain. And yeah, is there going to be hard times? Of course. But keep persevering, keep the courage. Get your strength from your struggles to be resilient. And me personally, my strength comes from my family and my 2-year-old daughter. Speaking of her, I'm very excited to be coming home soon so I can be a father to her. And while I'm still young, chase her around with her 2.5-year-old energy. Let's say another thing I can't wait to do when I come home is just walk on some grass and some carpet with my bare feet. Oh, and shower without some shower shoes, for sure. And any of my friends and family listening, I just want to say thank you guys for all your support. If it was answering the phone just to hear me vent or helping my mom for me, thank you. Brittany, thank you for all your support, bringing our daughter and my mom to visit me, and also doing a good job raising our daughter. Mom, you're amazing. I can always count on you for anything. You never gave up on me. You never stopped praying for me. You believed in me. And I finally made it. Nobody will ever be able to replace you. So thank you so much for everything. And I love you. And to my 2.5-year-old daughter, Kinsley, stop saying no to everything. Or when it's time for you to drive and want to borrow my car, guess what? Yeah, I'm going to say no too. Anyways, Kinsley, I want you to know that while I've been gone, I never stopped thinking about you, and Dad loves you. Okay, so this last song I'm going to be playing for you guys is Who You Say I Am. It's by Hillsong. It's a Christian worship band. Because this song reminds me that no matter what your past looks like, if you repent and accept Jesus as your Lord and Savior, there's a place for you in heaven. And my question to you is, where have you felt trapped in life? What are your fears about the future, and how does it feel to know you're loved by God? Thank you guys for hanging out with me and coming to you from Solano State Prison. 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And this is your DJ, Be Humble, and hope everyone has a blessed day.

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12: 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It has no battery. 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
14: I'd like to introduce you to Scott McNeff. Scott is a federally licensed falconer. And just in case you weren't exactly sure what falconry is where you train a bird of prey, like a falcon or a hawk, in order to hunt small birds, rodents, rabbits, lizards, that kind of thing. Here's Scott.
15: The usual thing. Looking for a squirrel. It's a new day, a new squirrel. When I found out that falconry was actually a legal sport that you could become licensed in and actually practice, it totally flipped me out. I thought that it was a sport that had died out with the medieval period. You know, I'd heard about it in Shakespearean references and that sort of thing, but didn't know that it was actually alive and well here in North America.
16: There's one bell on each leg of the hawk. That's mostly just for me to be able to hear where she is when she's on the ground or something. And the hood is, it's basically the same idea as putting blinders on a horse. Just takes away their vision and keeps them calm, because these birds are such visual animals. They live their whole life through their eyes. So if you take their vision away, it just totally relaxes them.
15: The really great thing about red-tailed hawks is that they're sort of the bog standard, typical hawk that people think of. The hawk that's, you know, circling on the thermals in the sky of every Western movie. All right, we'll follow her. This red-tail that I have now, she came into my trapping station in October, which would mean that she was probably about 4 or 5 months of age when I caught her. I've trained dozens and dozens of hawks and falcons, and I'm still amazed that you can catch a hawk in the wild and 3 or 4 weeks later be catching food with it, actually killing wild prey, and the bird is working with you in a partnership. All of our training is really about encouraging that bird to work with you and see you as a partner, and just to respond to certain trained cues that we have with them, whistle commands or hand commands or the lures that we use to call our birds back to us. Really big old oak trees are fantastic for finding squirrels, but it's very difficult for the hawk to catch them because of the holes. I sort of like going into places where it's more difficult. It's better exercise for her. It's more interesting visually. It's kind of like a chess game in the trees, you know?

0: as Falconers, our Hawks and Falcons don't like us. They don't have some sort of bond with us. They're just using us because we're a good deal in the hunting field, and we help them by providing them opportunities at game. It's not an emotional thing. I mean, she's actually looking at something now, I think. Up ahead here on the right. Red-tailed hawks, like all other hawks, have absolutely exceptional eyesight. Their vision is incredible. They've got some really amazing adaptations with their vision that we don't have. Like in the back of our eyes, we've got this small spot called a fovea, and that's where all of your focusing takes place. In the eyes of a diurnal bird of prey, there are actually two foveas, so they can actually focus on stuff straight ahead and down below simultaneously, and their brain can interpret all that information.
1: There it is right there. See the squirrel?
0: Perfect squirrel, you know, they just hold tight and stay as still as possible. So right now it's just a stalemate. We try as much as possible to manipulate the squirrels into, you know, doing things that they don't want to do. And that, you know, if you're good at that, you really, really increase your hawk's chances of catching, you know, more game. My plan is always to get ahead of the squirrel, see the hole that it's going to, try to frighten the squirrel to change and, you know, to switch directions and head back toward the hawk again. So she's probably just waiting it out and waiting for either for me to move the squirrel or for the squirrel to panic and do something silly that puts it into a more vulnerable situation.
2: Here it comes, it's going up. Uh-oh, it's going across.
0: Okay, yeah. Good.
2: Here comes the hawk.
0: Amazing, that was a good catch. The squirrel ran right down and it was an arm's length away from me looking in my face, and I was lying over the hole it wanted to go in. So he turned around, went back up, and got caught. That's why it's so cool, you know, the teamwork between a human and a hawk. I mean, this hawk just would, in the wild, probably would never have caught the squirrel, you know, without our help. That was great. When a hawk catches its prey, they're so full of adrenaline, and when their feet lock down on prey, they often can't release it until they lose that adrenaline rush. She's actually, what she's doing now, she's got her tail spread and her wings spread over. It's called mantling. Out of sight is out of mind. So she can hide her food from other raptors. They don't know she's got it. All aggression from a hawk comes from the feet, and that's why we wear the gloves that we wear, and we're very, very cautious about what we do around our bird's feet. She's really at attention right now, and just, you know, she hasn't even started eating yet or pulling fur from it yet. I'm going to actually offer her a trade, so I have part of a squirrel that she caught yesterday that I've already butchered up, just the right amount of food that I want her to eat today as a reward for this, and I'll offer her that, and you'll see she'll take that from me and turn her back and start eating that, and while she's eating that one, I'll take this one that she's just killed and hide it in my game pouch. So everything that the hawks kill either ends up on my dinner table or being butchered up and fed back to them. Falconry is my biggest passion in life, and I think that it always will be. I think for many of us, our pursuit in the sport is a very spiritual place, and going out with your bird into good habitat and chasing wild animals with it is it's just very personal. And I would guess that for most falconers, their fondest memories of their practice within the sport come from moments when they were out in the field alone, just them and one bird.
2: Ah, well, there we go. She's a darn good hawk.
3: This story comes from Sam Brown, who has a slideshow of Scott with his hawk at soundlightmedia.com.
4: George Ribello's house is filled to the brim. Every surface is covered. There's tools, photographs of old motorcycles, scraps of wood and bone. There are knives and pieces of knives scattered around every room.
5: Oh, well, they call me Indian George, straight arrow, crooked bow, but that's another story altogether in itself.
4: Indian George has many projects, but knives have been his trademark for the last 15 years. No two are alike. The handles are made from materials like whale teeth, rare wood, and ivory. The blades are made from a special kind of steel called Damascus. It's strong and keeps a sharp edge. Several years ago, George started adding new elements to his steel. He's used meteorite for sparkle and ashes for strength. Those elements make George's knives one of a kind.
5: Well, I always had a knife with me since I was a kid. And I saw custom knives. I was too cheap to buy one. So I said, hey, they make it. I can make it too. And that's where it came from.
6: Is there a certain part you like the best?
5: Playing in the fire. Yeah. Once you get that in your blood, you know, it's, come on, more fire, more fire. Put more steel in there. Once you get it all together, it's like a piece of art. You end up having like blinders on or everything else. Doesn't matter, and just seem like you're in that spot. That's where you want to stay.
4: In the workshop is exactly where George stayed. He spent long nights teaching himself everything about knife making. Surrounded by machines and tools in his basement, it would have been easy for George to lose track of the outside world. But it turns out he wasn't often alone. He had his girlfriend, Helen.
5: Helen, when we first met, and she would come over and she would really get into it, and she would help me. She would polish the knives for me, you know, whatever she could do. She always wanted to help, but I would, you know, just bring her downstairs, put a wheelchair there, give her a piece of sandpaper and everything. She would just go to town. We got along super. We started talking and started being friends, and she liked the way I danced and everything. And so I invited her over for supper one time, and I don't think she ever left after that.
4: Helen suffered from a neurological disorder called Machado Joseph disease. It was fast moving. George took care of her as the disease robbed her of movement and speech. They had planned on getting married, but Helen died. She was 37 years old.
5: She couldn't walk, couldn't talk, couldn't eat. She got so weak. It's an awful disease. See your loved one just waste away. Anything she want, I did everything she wanted. That's what it was. She was my soulmate.
4: After Helen died, George designed a knife in her honor. He figured out a way to incorporate her ashes into the steel of the blade.
5: Just a light bulb came on. Ashes? What are we made out of? Carbon. What do you put in the steel to make it harder? Carbon. Plus I got meteorite that I grind up and put in there also, so she'll be in the stars too. That's something that would always be by my side with Helen's ashes in it. So I knew she would love that because she always used to, she used to critique my work. She used to be the quality control manager. And she always look it over. She put on magnifying glasses and she'd point out any flaws that may be in the blade. So I figured she would consider that. That would be part of me. She would really want to have that done.
4: George has planned every detail of the knife. The handle will be a warthog tusk to represent Helen's love of pigs. He'll embed the diamond from her engagement ring next to an engraving of her name. George has already forged the steel with Helen's ashes in it, but it isn't a knife yet. There's still a lot more work to do before it's complete. In the past, George could make a knife in 2 weeks from start to finish, but it's been 2 years since he started Helen's knife.
5: I just have to assemble it. And like I said, I haven't been very aggressive in attacking my knife business. Ever since my lady died, I just haven't got back into doing anything.
4: If George ever finishes Helen's knife, he says it's not something he'll carry around. It's too fancy, a presentational piece. He has enough of Helen's steel to make another knife, something simple. In the knife world, it would be called an everyday carry. It would be plain, functional, just like it sounds. It's something you carry every day. The thing is, George doesn't sound certain that he'll finish any of these knives. In the meantime, the one thing George does carry every day is his grief. It might seem like he's lost momentum, but making steel can be a tricky process. It needs to be cooled slowly to become flexible and strong. So, like any good knife maker, George is being patient. He's just giving the steel some time. For WCAI's Creative Life, I'm Erica Kramer.
7: Susan Schaffel lives along a winding street in the Austin suburb of Circle C. It's a former hill country ranch that was bulldozed into a patchwork of upscale homes, velvet green lawns, and backyard pools. But Susan's yard stands apart. It flutters with sounds and color. She sits near a gurgling pond surrounded by native trees and a half dozen bird feeders that are currently attracting cardinals.
8: They stand on that little fountain that keeps my water circulating, and they just stand and they drink, and I think it's so cool. I call it a bird moment.
7: But this pastoral scene masks a bloody Darwinian struggle for survival. Susan has unwittingly created a smorgasbord for the fluffiest of predators.
8: It started with watching my neighbor's cat jump 8 feet up to a fence where I had a bird feeder and kill a blue jay. You know, when you have something that like that occur in front of you, it's like, uh-huh. And so what I did was I walked out and I followed, and it was really sad. I followed the blood drops because the bird was bleeding in the cat's mouth. And then the bird was just left on the front door of the owner. For what?
7: Well, that's what cats do. And Susan's backyard habitat is ironically less native to suburbia than the domestic house cat. But Susan is determined to protect her beloved birds. She sets traps for neighborhood cats and sends them to the local animal shelter. She even caught a cat that she knew belonged to a friend across the street.
8: I told her that if I caught her cat one more time in my yard, that I would bring it home in a box because I lost my temper.
7: Susan has caught 18 cats, and they still keep coming by for a bit of blood sport. So she's taken her campaign to City Hall. She's urging city council members to adopt a law that would require cats be kept indoors. And she wants to eradicate or confine the hundreds of thousands of feral cats that live in Austin's alleys and dumpsters. Her dogged activism and harsh tactics have earned her a reputation as a killer among the most powerful animal lobby in Austin, the cat lovers.
9: They just don't stand a chance. Once they're trapped by her, they are pretty much doomed. And that's a pretty high price, I think, to pay for anything.
7: Sheila Smith is just as passionate about feral cats as Susan is about wild birds. In the midst of an unusual winter storm that hit Texas this week, Sheila set out across a frozen yard in a rundown neighborhood in the city of Round Rock, just north of Austin. Sheila and a small army of volunteers are caring for a huge colony of feral cats here. They've already neutered 400 of them. We stop at the porch of a musky-smelling abandoned mobile home still full of clothes and furniture. Cats are hiding somewhere warm, but it's clear they've been here to eat.
9: The cats are fed here every day, and we make sure that there's plenty of kibble for them.
7: What Sheila is doing is technically illegal. The city of Round Rock has passed the exact law that Susan hopes to pass in Austin. Owners are required to keep their cats on their own property, and that includes Sheila's feral cats.
9: It's almost like a senseless ordinance, because how do you enforce something like that? There's cats outdoors, and there's always going to be cats outdoors.
7: Indeed. Austin officials say they probably won't try to force cats indoors. But cat and bird lovers have found some common ground. Both sides are backing a law that would force owners to neuter their pets.
9: I would think there would be options where both the birds and the cats could coexist, you know, just as I would wish that bird advocates and people that are cat advocates could coexist. There's room for both of us.
7: For Weekend America, this is Michael May in Austin, Texas.
10: It's to the best of our knowledge. I'm Ann Strainchamps. What is it about food and cooking that makes memories come to life? Walk into a kitchen, fill a pot with water, and you can practically feel the ghosts hovering in the air. Crystal Wilkinson does.
11: When I string green beans, I spread my legs wide and let my dress dip between my legs like my grandmother did, and use the skirt cloth to place the strings in as I go. Everything was a tool in my grandmother's house, even her clothing, mine too. I snap each green bean 3 times, once to take off the stem, once to take off the tip, and once to break them in half before I place them in a pan of cold water on the floor in front of me. The rhythm of work like this is cellular, a memory my body carries. Our connections to food are ancestral. Sometimes I hear myself saying, "Law me," or "Lord have mercy." I shake the strings from my dress tail into an old newspaper and reach for more. I scrub the new white potatoes, pour any dark spots from the flesh, and dunk them into the pan of water too. I rinse them for dirt, then run more water and rinse them again. I put a little vegetable oil in a large sauce pot and add a smoked turkey leg or thigh and a chopped onion. I let the onion get soft. Then I put in my green beans and new potatoes. Pour just enough water to cover the vegetables and let it simmer. I'm always motivated to cook when something that smells good is simmering in the pot. The aroma floating through the house lets my children know their hard work will pay off. They come one by one and ask, "Mama, what you cooking?" I shoo them back to their chores, smile, wipe the sweat from my brow, and keep at it. I am always thinking of the big mamas, the aunties, and the grannies who were doing the same thing with similar rhythms in their bodies, their elbows bending, their fingers gripping, their cooking spoons like this, the steam rising to coat their faces. Cooking is meditation. Cooking is communing with the kitchen ghost long dead. These Sundays are church.
10: In her kitchen, Crystal Wilkinson can feel the presence of five generations of Black women who came before her. She grew up in rural Kentucky, making buttermilk biscuits and blackberry cobbler with her grandmother. And now, the former poet laureate of Kentucky is passing her family's stories and recipes down to her own children and grandchildren. Shannon Henry Kleiber is a big fan of her book, Praise Song for the Kitchen Ghosts.
8: Crystal, I love how you talk about hanging up your grandmother's dress sometimes when you're cooking. How did you think about that? Did you just see it and you thought, I need a little inspiration. I'm going to take her dress and I'm going to actually hang it up in the kitchen and have it be an inspiration to me as I'm cooking?
11: It was just something that I did in a moment of grief. You know, after she died, my cousins who were like siblings and my aunts and uncles, we always gathered down home. And so she had passed and we were thinking, we were all in deep grief and thinking about how we proceed from here. It was Thanksgiving, and I was struggling. I mean, I'm a good cook, but I was just sort of struggling against the grief and not sure that I could do it. And I remembered that I had her dress in the closet, and I just went back there and grabbed it. And my intention was just to touch it, but I brought it into the kitchen with me and hung it up on the back door and sort of felt her presence there and could almost hear her voice saying, "Okay, get it going. Get your pots out. Let's go."
8: Who else are the kitchen ghosts in your family?
11: Well, I imagine, you know, I talk about my mother being a failed cook. She's there. And my grandmother, Christine, and her mother. And most of all, Aggie of color, she was called, that was born in 1795 in Virginia and brought to Kentucky as an enslaved child. She haunted me so greatly. Just the idea of being able to go that far back and touching that part of my history in such a deep ancestral way.
8: What do you mean she haunted you? Did you hear her voice?
11: I did hear her voice. I was at a writing retreat in Florida, and I had been given this task by an editor. I was going to do this series of little short lyric essays around my matriarchal lineage. And I just decided, well, let me see how far back I can go. And I found her, and she was listed as Aggie of Color and Tarleton Wilkinson, who is my fourth great grandfather, a white man, and Aggie of Color, who is my fourth great grandmother, appeared on a court document where he had deeded her kitchen utensils or household items like a feather bedstead, a table, pots and pans. And the top of my head blew off, and I thought, I had never gotten so close to the period of enslavement in my lineage. You know, as an intellectual, as a professor, as a Black woman in America, I knew the history, but I had never gotten so close to it with my lineage to realize that, you know, that's where the Wilkinson name came from, and the fact that Tarleton was a white man and he had never married a white woman and had 10 children with her. Each little bit of archival research unearthed another wonder to me, and I was really focused on Aggie, and I went to sleep wondering about her life. And I woke up, and I heard a voice that said, "My mother calls to me, but not in your language." You know, my eyes got popped up, and I just began sobbing, knowing that she was my relative, and it seemed to be a call to me that she was asking me to tell her story.
12: Wow. And so she is a character in this book, and she is a voice in this book, and you've brought her back in so many ways. What is particular or really vibrant about the foodways of her time and her life that came through generations later in your family?
11: I think for me, what happened was when my grandmother passed, I came up with the idea of the kitchen ghost, but I realized that almost nothing we do is sort of isolated in our time. Mm-hmm. You know, everything reaches back. In the bread chapter, I say there has always been bread. And I started thinking about how important it was for my grandmother to have bread. And it was always homemade bread. So it was biscuits and it was cornbread. And I began to trace the lineage of bread. Mm-hmm. What would bread have looked like in Aggie's time with the rations she would have had available to her as an enslaved woman? I started thinking about that and just why we do a certain thing, or why, you know, like soft flour that can only be found in this region to make the perfect Southern biscuit. Mm. It's not that Northerners can't make biscuits. Mm-hmm. They can, but it's in the ingredients too. So sometimes even the ingredients are regional.
12: So tell me about some of the things that you cook if you have a certain emotion. You know, is there some time when you're feeling, I don't know, if you're feeling sad or if you're feeling disconnected, do you turn to a certain thing you want to cook?
11: I think bread making brings it all back, the quickest way to sort of commune with the ancestors, if you will, or to sort of meditate through while cooking. I've got what's been wonderful on social media is to see all of these attempts at the biscuits that people send me. Mm-hmm. And I think biscuits are really simple to make, but they also help me sort of commune with the ancestors when I'm making biscuits or cornbread. And the smell mm-hmm. of the cornbread, the sizzle of it going into the skillet.
12: When you were doing the research, is there anything that surprised you?
11: Well, perhaps thinking about my mother and her need for birthday celebration. Mm. And thinking about sort of the history of Black people not being able to celebrate during enslavement, not knowing their birthdays. That was a surprise.
12: That was a lovely part. You can tell a little bit about it. Your mother loved her birthdays. She just,
11: yes.
12: Right? So tell us about what would that be like?
11: Yeah.
12: And it's actually
11: Valentine's Day. My mother was a Valentine's baby, and so was one of my uncles. February 14th was her birthday, and she would start around Thanksgiving. That's when we would all be together. She would start, and she'd say, "You know what's coming up. Guess what's coming up?" And we all knew what she was doing. Or she would call me and say, My birthday's coming up in a few months. I mean, I think it started as early as July sometimes, but she was always talking about her birthday. And then when I did the research and I connected the history of birthdays for Black people in America, I was like, well, maybe she sort of innately knew this. And I think it also, I hadn't realized how important I also thought birthdays were, because I always tried to make my children's birthdays special when they were little, even to my own detriment.
12: Well, I think it's worth it. You only have it once a year, right?
11: That's true. It's yeah. true.
12: I also really, I like how you talk about recipes as being like poems, and you're a poet also. How does it seem like a poem to you? How do you compare poems and recipes?
11: Well, I think it started with hearing my grandmother. Recipes are both, at least in my family, they're both oral and aural. So there's a storytelling element that I think makes them very poetic. And of course, where we're from, the accent and the cadence of the voice is melodic. And in giving me the recipes, she would say, now, what you're going to need is a bowl about the size of that white one down in the cabinet. Reach down there and you'll see what I'm talking about. And, you know, if I pulled out the wrong one, law me, Crystalline, that is not the right one, the white one, the one with the rim around the top. And then I would grab that up and she'd say, and you're going to fill that about half full. Then you'll need a pinch of this. You'll need a dab of that. And just the rhythm in her voice. And I think all the women of her time from down home sounded that way. I mean, I think it's like in that passage that I read, I mean, I think it's cellular memory, right? Like it soothes me. It's almost like a meditation when I think about them making it. And then I sort of become, I feel like in many ways I've become my grandmother. Not only do I see her doing it, when I look down at my hands are moving in the same way with the same rhythm that she had. You know, I make that sort of joke of like when she would stir things by hand so hard that her breast would be shaking in her house dress and the meat on her arm would be flapping. And now when I'm beating a cake by hand, I'm like, oh, there she is. Like, there it is. Like that same sort of rhythm, that same motion. You know, not only can you look at old pictures and see the faces of your children or your siblings or your aunts. In this generation, I would like to think that some of the things that they did or how they spoke, things we can't see in a photograph, are also present.
13: 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That's a story from To the Best of Our Knowledge. 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

0: Hi guys, my name is Martha and I live in Rhode Island. I love PRX. I've been listening for quite a long time. I listen at night if I turn over and wake up because my cat has jumped on the bed. I tune it in and I listen through WGBH 89.7 in Boston. But it's just so pleasant. So just keep it coming. Thanks so much. Bye-bye.
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2: I am 50 feet underwater, alone, a quarter mile offshore from the Kohala coast of Hawaii Island. The fish on my stringer are bleeding into the current. I can see the faint copper trace dissolve into blue. Something in the water around me is reading the signal. Then the shadow comes. 15 feet of tiger shark, striped and deliberate, materializing from the haze the way large things do underwater. Not approaching so much as arriving. She circles once. Her eyes find mine. She stops. I do not turn away. I hold position, eye to eye, and I wait. People who haven't spent years in the ocean read this as confrontation, a near-death experience to recount at dinner parties. But I see a shark almost every dive. The shark is not a metaphor. She is a Tuesday. Hanging there in the blue while she decides what I am, I think about my father. Dr. Moges Bizuna, born in Harar, Ethiopia in 1944, the son of a wealthy man who refused to acknowledge him, raised in a shack by his mother. At 10 years old, he left home and traveled 50 miles to find a school because the town he came from had no school past the third grade and he had already decided that the ceiling above him was not his ceiling. He's 81 years old now. He's losing his vision. The man who chased light across continents can no longer read his phone. There's a story my father told at every party, every family gathering, every holiday table throughout my childhood in Indianapolis. He told it the way people tell stories that contain them, not to inform, but to return. He was 10 years old, sharing a single rented room with four other boys at the school 50 miles from home. They paid 2 birr a month, pennies, for injera and shurawat twice a day and a place to sleep. When winter came and the days grew shorter, they were offered candles for 25 cents each. One boy refused to pay his share. The other four children, including my father, each paid extra and bought the candles themselves. They were 10 years old. They had already learned that the agreement, everyone contributes, everyone benefits, was the only structure that worked. You did not wait for perfect conditions. You filled the gap and moved forward. But the boy who refused to pay used the light the most. He sat closest to the candle. He read the longest. He seemed to believe he was clever. So they took their blankets and built a wall around him. If he would not pay for the light, he would not receive it. But the enclosure had a flaw. They couldn't seal the ceiling. Light leaked through the top and pooled inside his fort. While they shivered in open air, he was warm and illuminated. And because he was 10 years old and hadn't yet learned the cost of certain kinds of cleverness, he began to read aloud, just to let them know. So they sat in the dark, together, and refused to buy light at all. The boy had fashioned his own candle from fat and cloth. The smell spread through the neighborhood until neighbors arrived with sticks and taught him a lesson that reason could not. After that, he paid his share. They lit the candle. They all had light. My father told this story laughing, not as a lesson. He never said, "And so you see, the moral is," he told it as a memory that delighted him, that contained something true about how the world works. He laughed at the rancid candle. He laughed at the neighbors. He laughed at the image of 5-10-year-old boys negotiating the economics of shared light. I retold it at his 70th birthday party in Indianapolis. He had forgotten the story entirely. He listened to me tell it and laughed with his whole body, as if though hearing it for the first time. By then, it had already passed from him to me so completely that he no longer needed to carry it. My parents fled Ethiopia in 1978. The Derg, the military junta, had marked my father for arrest. He had one night. He left immediately, going into hiding in the countryside. My mother stayed behind with their toddler, Umsalu, hoping the danger would pass. It didn't. By April of that year, staying meant dying. They walked to Sudan. On foot. They reached a camp, and it was there, in the space between one life and the next, that I was conceived. Not planned, not an accident, but the natural consequence of two people who had survived something together and were still choosing to believe in the future. They did not know if they would make it to Frankfurt. They conceived me anyway. They moved forward anyway. They released the outcome anyway.

0: They reach Frankfurt, where I would be born a few months later. My father's brother, Alemayo, was painting a hunger cloth for a German church. That commission financed my parents' flight from Sudan. In 1981, after my first birthday, the White Harvest Church in Indianapolis sponsored our immigration to the United States. My brother rejoined us a year later, after 4 years of separation, held whole by his grandmother, while my parents rebuilt a life on the other side of the world. My father completed his PhD. He taught anatomy and physiology for 30 years. The architecture of the human body, how systems connect, how structure supports function, how every visible action depends on invisible preparation. He was teaching the same thing in the classroom he had learned in horror. He just had a different language for it by then. Last week, my children's mother called and asked me to take the kids. My daughter, Mary Coco, 12. My son, Mogus Mackay, 10, named for his grandfather. Later that night, she sent me a message. Thank the kids. I didn't know what she meant. I asked them about it in the morning. Mary has been making sea creatures from beads and elastic cord, squids, octopuses, starfish, and selling them to her classmates. Mogus learned to make them too and sells the same item for $20 that his sister sells for $10. He has always understood leverage. When they arrived at their mother's house and found her upset, they didn't ask for an explanation. They came up with a plan. Mary gave Mogus $50, money they had made themselves, at school, with their hands, and sent him out into the rain to find something to ease her mother's pain. He walked to four stores. He selected a necklace, her favorite lemonade, and a small jade cat, because their mother loves cats. Mary stayed home and watched her baby half-sibling until the boyfriend came back from work. They left the gifts and a note on the bed and said nothing about it afterward. I did not teach them to do this. I recognized it. I have seen it before. In a cold room in horror, in a refugee camp in Sudan, in a retirement community in Charlotte where my father can no longer see his grandchildren's faces. My father traveled 50 miles. I descend 50 feet. My children spent $50, not because they were told, but because darkness asked and they answered with what light they had. My father's losing his vision. A window once open is now closing. I cannot fix this. What I can do is keep diving, keep teaching, keep raising Mogus and Mary Coco in the light of what was passed to me. Now it passes forward again, in small, unremarkable acts. A necklace, a lemonade, a jade cat left silently on a bed.
1: My name's Hua Su. I teach at Vassar College. So for about 12 or 13 years, I've written about hip-hop. And I don't think I would have actually done that had I not had this experience of getting incredibly stoned and listening to Mobb Deep's The Infamous when I was in college.

0: check it out now.
1: Which isn't to condone recreational drug use, but personally speaking, it really helped me appreciate sort of the craft and the genius of what a good producer can do. I was hanging out with my girlfriend, and this guy, Bobby, came over, and I kind of recognized him. I didn't really know him that well, and I was like, what's he doing? And she said, well, he's got, like, the best weed on campus. So I went to the bedroom, and I picked out this album, Mobb Deep the Infamous, which I'd heard was really good, but I'd never really studied it closely or listened to it. And the thing about listening to music when you're high is, you know, you start thinking that you understand the expanse of the universe, and you also just sit there and stare at a dollar bill. So everything about the record just sounded even more desperate, and there's a real somber, sort of cavernous feel to it. And the centerpiece was this song, Shook Ones Part 2, which is one of these classics of mid-90s New York hip-hop. It starts off with this gas stove sparking to life, or at least that's what it sounded like to me. There's this scribble of horns. I mean, I remember thinking that this was the sound of what it would like to shiver. This was the meaning of being shook.

there's a melody at the core of it, and I couldn't figure out whether it was a loop, whether this was a piano, whether it was a bass, whether it was even a harpsichord. The sounds that they had used to make this song just seemed sort of impossible for me to fathom. So there's a community of hip-hop nerds out there who've existed, you know, at least since the early 90s, who's one of their main goals in life is just to track down every possible sample that their favorite song drew from. Usually it's an old soul record, an old jazz record. Sometimes it's something really unlikely, you know, like a really cheesy 80s rock record that somehow gets chopped up, diced, and repurposed into the hardest hip-hop track you'd ever hear. And the deeper you get into this community of people out there searching for samples, the more appreciation you have for the possibility that there are people who can be geniuses at listening. The idea that someone could isolate this 2-second loop out of a 20-minute spiritual jazz freakout is completely mind-boggling once you return to that original context and you realize that, you know, the song that people dance to is built out of the most undanceable composition ever conceived. Now, Shook Ones was one of these songs that had always remained a mystery to people interested in hip-hop samples. No one had an answer for what it was, and because they hadn't cleared the sample, it wasn't listed in the liner notes either. The rest of the song, people had pieced together. The terrifying horns were from Quincy Jones's Kitty with the Bent Frame. The drums were pulled off an Australian big band record. But the central loop, that melody, remained a mystery. In the spring of 2011, though, this German hip-hop fan, and it's always the German hip-hop fans, announced on TheBreaks.com, which was one of these sites that we would congregate on and share our findings, that he had found the sample. He had solved the Shook Ones Part 2 mystery, and even though it had been years since I'd bought a record just to hear 2 seconds of it, I was really blown away that someone had finally figured this out. It turned out that it was from Jessica, a track off a Herbie Hancock record from 1969 called Fat Albert Rotunda.

After news broke, Havoc, one of the rappers in Mobb Deep, actually went on Twitter and, you know, acknowledged that, yes, this was, the mystery had been solved, that it was Jessica. And then he assured fans around the world that they would come up with something new to astound us. But that hasn't happened yet. So there's a clip on YouTube that leads you through the process step by step. So if you, the listener at home, want to recreate Shook Ones, you can actually do it yourself. And it starts off with this simple, really doleful piano loop from the Herbie Hancock composition. And it gets slowed down. I think it goes down two different pitches. And then if you toggle back and forth between these two loops from the song, you start to hear the loop from Shook Ones.

0: Yeah, I think the thing that makes people like in their 30s, like me, so kind of nostalgic for that period of sampling is a lot of producers view themselves as being in conversation with the past. You know, so sometimes artists would sample things and it would be intended as an homage, you know, or sometimes people would sample things and it was sort of their way of making their mark to say, I've taken this and done something completely perverse with it and made it my own, and you'll never figure out what it was. For the Shook Ones mystery to be solved, it was it felt like it demystified their genius a little too much for me. Maybe for me, that's just because I associated too closely with this transcendent afternoon I had.
1: 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That story was produced by Ross Simonini for the Organist Podcast.
2: This is Bird Note. Ornithologist and poet J. Drew Lanham often writes about his experience as a black man in the outdoors, both the joy of being in nature and the racism he faces in the field. Sometimes that's led him to bird in places that others might overlook. And one time, looking for sparrows inspired a poem celebrating these little brown birds.
3: Sparrow envy. Were I the sparrow, brown-backed, skittish, and small, I would find haven in thorniest thickets, search far and wide for fields lain fallow, treasure the unkempt, worship the unmown, covet the weed-strewn row. I would slink between sedges, chip unseen from brambles, skulk deep within hedges, and desire the ditches grown wild. I would find great joy in the mist-sodden morning, sing humble pleas from the highest weeds, and plead for the gray days to stay.
2: 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I'm Mark Bramhill.
4: Twenty-seven-year-old Rebecca Lee has a picture of her horse, Mabel, on a shelf right next to her bed.
5: I can hear her from in my room with her picture, and she tells me to get up in the morning to ride her.
4: And every Friday morning, she answers the call. She heads to Carlisle Academy, a therapeutic riding center in Lyman, Maine. That's where Mabel lives. On a recent Friday, Rebecca wears a pink jacket and leather half-chaps as she cautiously walks up a long ramp at the edge of the arena. Her feet drag a little. Her teacher helps her climb into Mabel's saddle.
6: You're just gonna swing your leg. You don't even have to put your foot in the stirrup.
4: As soon as she's on Mabel, Rebecca's demeanor changes.
6: All right, foot in.
4: She sits up straight and smiles, gathers up her reins, and coos to her horse.
5: You're gorgeous, Miss Mabel.
4: Every day of her life, Rebecca confronts her disability. Whether it's seeing neurologists, OTs, PTs, mentors, specialists, or something as simple as taking her mom's arm to keep her balance when she steps off a curb. But even though it's just 1 hour of the week, nothing seems to boost her skills and confidence like her work on horseback.
6: Arms up, out, and breathe as you go.
4: Out in the arena, a horse handler has Mabel on a long lead, called a lunge. She guides her in a wide circle so that Rebecca is free to do her warm-up stretches.
6: Both hands straight out in front. Walk on.
4: Sarah Armentrout is Rebecca's teacher and founder of Carlisle. She walks alongside, prompting different exercises.
6: Keep those hands out in front.
4: Rebecca raises her arms over her head, leans forward and back in the saddle.
6: That's better.
4: Some movements she does holding a weighted ball, twisting from side to side.
6: Good, Rebecca. See how that challenges your balance there?
4: A horse's pelvis moves the same way as a human's. It simulates our walking gait. So riding Mabel moves Rebecca's muscles in a rhythmic, even way that she can't achieve on her own. This improves her muscle tone and core strength. When she's not on Mabel, Rebecca has a tough time with her balance.
5: It gets off. And when I'm on her, it's right there. But when I'm not on her, the feeling just leaves. Sometimes my body doesn't allow me to do what I want to do.
4: Therapy exercises help with these issues. So does regular riding practice. Sarah encourages her students to set long-term goals. For example, 2.5 years ago, Rebecca approached her with a request.
7: It wasn't just being a passenger on a horse. She had a vision that she could really be a rider.
4: She wanted to learn how to post the trot. The trot is a horse's bounciest gait. This is a challenge for any rider, and especially for Rebecca.
7: In order to establish that rhythm, it can be very challenging for her sort of neurologically to connect the dots. In a normally developing person, it might take 3,000 repetitions. In someone with developmental challenges, it can sometimes take 10,000 repetitions. So that means that we had our work cut out for us.
4: But Rebecca's always had her work cut out for her. They weren't sure she'd walk, but she did. They never thought she'd read, and she now reads at a 6th grade level and continues to work at it.
6: Forward, getting stronger. Ready? Get your hands, get your body ready.
4: She brings that same perseverance to her riding.
5: Up, down, up, down.
4: There were many moments when it didn't seem like Rebecca could pull it all together to post the trot. The motor skills, coordination, and strength to repeatedly stand up and sit down in the saddle, and to match her rhythm with Mabel's rhythm. Over 2 years, she made thousands and thousands of tries.
6: That's the girl, thank you.
4: But now...
6: And let's ask Mabel to trot! Trot goes through.
4: She can do it.
6: Happy girl, up you go. You got it, keep it up.
7: The day that we saw her put 3 and 4 posts together in rhythm, and it was sort of clean, clear rhythm, and she had it, we were like in tears.
4: Rebecca was pretty happy about it, too.
5: Very pleased with myself and very proud of myself. All those things are strong emotions.
4: Sarah says these are deeply important moments in equine therapy.
7: When someone like Rebecca achieves certain goals and is able to ride independently, that's the sort of thing that carries over into her everyday life, into feeling like she can do anything. And anybody who talks to Rebecca is convinced she can do anything.
6: And walk and pat her. Good girl.
4: Of course, Sarah and Rebecca's family were cheering her on from the start. But you can guess who her most important partner is.
5: Miss Mabel is beyond wonderful. She's talented, and I love her, and she has a lot of energy in her body, and I can feel the vibe, I can feel the energy in her body that goes through my body, and that's how we get a connection.
6: That's a girl.
5: Good girl, Miss Mabel. She is a good girl. She's my best friend.
4: Soon after learning to post

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0: I am 50 feet underwater, alone, a quarter mile offshore from the Kohala coast of Hawaii Island. The fish on my stringer are bleeding into the current.
1: I can see the faint copper trace dissolve into blue.
0: Something in the water around me is reading the signal. Then the shadow comes. 15 feet of tiger shark, striped and deliberate, materializing from the haze the way large things do underwater. Not approaching so much as arriving. She circles once. Her eyes find mine. She stops. I do not turn away. I hold position, eye to eye, and I wait. People who haven't spent years in the ocean read this as confrontation, a near-death experience to recount at dinner parties. But I see a shark almost every dive. The shark is not a metaphor. She is a Tuesday. Hanging there in the blue while she decides what I am, I think about my father. Dr. Moges Bizuna, born in Harar, Ethiopia in 1944, the son of a wealthy man who refused to acknowledge him, raised in a shack by his mother. At 10 years old, he left home and traveled 50 miles to find a school because the town he came from had no school past the third grade, and he had already decided that the ceiling above him was not his ceiling. He's 81 years old now. He's losing his vision. The man who chased light across continents can no longer read his phone. There's a story my father told at every party, every family gathering, every holiday table throughout my childhood in Indianapolis. He told it the way people tell stories that contain them. Not to inform, but to return. He was 10 years old, sharing a single rented room with four other boys at the school 50 miles from home. They paid $2 a month, pennies, for injera and shurawat twice a day and a place to sleep.
2: When winter came and the days grew shorter, they were offered candles for 25 cents each.
0: One boy refused to pay his share. The other four children, including my father, each paid extra and bought the candles themselves. They were 10 years old. They had already learned that the agreement, everyone contributes, everyone benefits, was the only structure that worked. You did not wait for perfect conditions. You filled the gap and moved forward. But the boy who refused to pay used the light the most. He sat closest to the candle. He read the longest. He seemed to believe he was clever. So they took their blankets and built a wall around him. If he would not pay for the light, he would not receive it. But the enclosure had a flaw. They couldn't seal the ceiling. Light leaked through the top and pooled inside his fort. While they shivered in open air, he was warm and illuminated. And because he was 10 years old and hadn't yet learned the cost of certain kinds of cleverness, he began to read aloud, just to let them know.

So they sat in the dark together and refused to buy light at all. The boy had fashioned his own candle from fat and cloth. The smell spread through the neighborhood until neighbors arrived with sticks and taught him a lesson that reason could not. After that, he paid his share. They lit the candle. They all had light. My father told this story laughing, not as a lesson. He never said, "And so you see, the moral is," he told it as a memory that delighted him, that contained something true about how the world works. He laughed at the rancid candle. He laughed at the neighbors. He laughed at the image of 5 10-year-old boys negotiating the economics of shared light. I retold it at his 70th birthday party in Indianapolis. He had forgotten the story entirely. He listened to me tell it and laughed with his whole body, as if though hearing it for the first time. By then it had already passed from him to me so completely that he no longer needed to carry it. My parents fled Ethiopia in 1978. The Derg, the military junta, had marked my father for arrest. He had one night. He left immediately, going into hiding in the countryside. My mother stayed behind with their toddler, Umsalu, hoping the danger would pass. It didn't. By April of that year, staying meant dying. They walked to Sudan, on foot. They reached a camp, and it was there, in the space between one life and the next, that I was conceived. Not planned, not an accident, but the natural consequence of two people who had survived something together and were still choosing to believe in the future. They did not know if they would make it to Frankfurt. They conceived me anyway. They moved forward anyway. They released the outcome anyway.

0: They reached Frankfurt, where I would be born a few months later. My father's brother, Alemayo, was painting a hunger cloth for a German church. That commission financed my parents' flight from Sudan. In 1981, after my first birthday, the White Harvest Church in Indianapolis sponsored our immigration to the United States. My brother rejoined us a year later, after 4 years of separation, held whole by his grandmother, while my parents rebuilt a life on the other side of the world. My father completed his PhD. He taught anatomy and physiology for 30 years. The architecture of the human body, how systems connect, how structure supports function, how every visible action depends on invisible preparation. He was teaching the same thing in the classroom he had learned in horror. He just had a different language for it by then. Last week, my children's mother called and asked me to take the kids. My daughter, Mary Coco, 12, my son, Mogus Mackay, 10, named for his grandfather. Later that night, she sent me a message. Thank the kids. I didn't know what she meant. I asked them about it in the morning. Mary has been making sea creatures from beads and elastic cord, squids, octopuses, starfish, and selling them to her classmates. Mogus learned to make them too and sells the same item for $20 that his sister sells for $10. He has always understood leverage. When they arrived at their mother's house and found her upset, they didn't ask for an explanation. They came up with a plan. Mary gave Mogus $50, money they had made themselves, at school, with their hands, and sent him out into the rain to find something to ease her mother's pain. He walked to four stores. He selected a necklace, her favorite lemonade, and a small jade cat, because their mother loves cats. Mary stayed home and watched her baby half-sibling until the boyfriend came back from work. They left the gifts and a note on the bed and said nothing about it afterward. I did not teach them to do this. I recognized it. I have seen it before. In a cold room in horror, in a refugee camp in Sudan, in a retirement community in Charlotte where my father can no longer see his grandchildren's faces. My father traveled 50 miles. I descend 50 feet. My children spent $50, not because they were told, but because darkness asked and they answered with what light they had. My father's losing his vision. A window once open is now closing. I cannot fix this. What I can do is keep diving, keep teaching, keep raising Mogus and Mary Coco in the light of what was passed to me. Now it passes forward again, in small, unremarkable acts. A necklace, a lemonade, a jade cat left silently on a bed.
1: I was 8 years old. My father had directed The Disenchanted, a play based on the Bud Schulberg novel, on Broadway, 1958. I had watched rehearsals and can still remember them. I sat and watched a preview before the show opened, and it was a hit. One night, I don't remember the circumstances, my father took me with him to catch the last act of the play from the wings. And we stood there, me and my father, he holding my hand, and Jason Robards on stage, dying of alcoholism as the character Manly Halliday, based on F. Scott Fitzgerald. And he dies on stage. And then the curtain comes down. Thunderous applause. Robards jumps off the couch and he runs to the wings. "Hey, David," says Robards in a happy voice, and he goes out for his curtain call. I was shocked and stunned. I didn't remember he died on stage in the preview. I asked my father. He said yes, several weeks ago we had changed the ending after the opening of the play. But I was 8 years old, and I had thought Jason Robards had really died on stage. I didn't think he was acting. It was real. Real to me.

My parents were both born in Russia. My mother was an only child and came over to America when she was 3. My father came when he was 9. My father's family was a family of musicians and artists. My grandfather was a violist, my uncles pianists, and my aunt a painter. And my father was being groomed to be a Wunderkind violinist, modeled after Yehudi Menuhin. They came over with the Russian Grand Opera Company in the early 1900s, headed by the famous impresario Sol Hurak. My father was lifted up in the ship coming into the New York Harbor, and seeing through the porthole was the Statue of Liberty, as if its symbolism spoke to my father personally. When he was 14 years old, he broke his wrist in a gym class, and he never seriously went back to his violin. He always said it gave him the excuse with his father to pursue what was becoming his first love, acting in the theater. My father went on to study acting at the famous Neighborhood Playhouse with Sanford Meisner and became his assistant for many years and became the head of the Neighborhood Playhouse when Meisner left and was an original member of the Actors Studio and directed theater and live television. My father, in all truth, could take care of himself. My God, I wasn't even born when he enlisted in the Army in World War II for his ideology. The enemy had emerged and had a plan to exterminate the Jews and take over the world. It was concrete. Countries had fallen. Hitler had to be stopped. The one story that I never let go of from my childhood was my father's retelling of being wounded in a village outside of Nuremberg 6 weeks before the war ended. He had been fighting for 2 years. With small breaks, and he was tired. And he always said that many times men had been killed when they were tired, slightly careless, and sometimes lost the will somehow to fight. Anyway, he was on his patrol with his platoon, and they were all of a sudden caught in crossfire. "Watch it, Pressman, you go first. Follow me." Crouching low with gunfire above, they started to advance, and my father was tired. Another advance, another village. He was tired. And as he was running across the street, a stray bullet hit him in the leg, and he just went flying up in the air. "Damn it, they got me," he said to himself. "I've been hit." He didn't feel anything. No pain. And he quickly crawled on all fours to the corner of the street while gunfire and bullets were flying above him. And then he looked at his legs, and all he saw over his pants and crotch was blood. He must have been out for a couple of seconds, but he quickly came to and was surrounded by his men. The Russian medic named Nikolai was looking down at him and said in Russian, "I thought you were dead." My father could barely respond, and they got a stretcher and they started to run with him. Bullets are flying above, and he's lying in this thing, thinking to himself, "That's it. It's over. Well, I hope my wife can handle it. I'll never get to see my firstborn, and I'm sorry to everybody for being careless." They flew him to a hospital in London, and they saved his life. And he later found out that the bullet had gone through one thigh of his leg and out the other thigh of the other leg. He had lost a testicle. Not a minor issue. I don't think he or the doctors or anyone knew what the impact of this would be on sex, his ability to have sex, his ability to be a man. My mother, back home, so to speak, had been informed, and she too was quite worried about these issues. She didn't understand that God or someone in that position had looked out for my father and taken care of giving him, as well as all of us, an extra testicle. So she thought the jig was up. Until, of course, it turned out that it wasn't.

But that wasn't the end of the story that my father used to tell, because several weeks after he was wounded, his platoon entered Dachau. And he received a letter from a former soldier that my father kept in his front desk drawer forever. And I remembered reading it over and over again and looking at the photos that came with the letter. Berghausen, Germany, August 4th, 1945. Dear Dave, we had the privilege, or was it a misfortune, to see the famous concentration camp at Dachau, Germany. And believe me, Dave, it was a horrible sight. I am glad that you weren't here to see it. Here's the way the place worked. First of all, the prisoners were brought to the camp and made to clean up all the debris from the former prisoners, who incidentally were no longer around. They were either burned or killed and just thrown on a pile, which got larger and larger by the day. If they didn't die of starvation, they were tortured or worked to death, and sometimes I think that starvation was an easier way to die. They were used as long as possible, and then were taken to this room that was from all appearances a shower room. They were given a hot shower, and then the water was shut off and gas was turned on.

0: My father remembers and reminisces about his youthful memories and tells them like they were yesterday. I remember as a young man seeing Olivier in Henry Part 1. And right in the middle of the production, he stutters. I turn to your mother and I say, "Something's wrong. He's stuttering." I couldn't believe my eyes and my ears. But I was transfixed. And then comes his famous dying scene and his last line. "For worms, Harry," and all of a sudden, Olivier can't say it. He's dying, truly dying on stage, and his last line comes out, "For worms." The stutter. It was character work. I can remember it like it was yesterday, and I get shivers when I think about my father telling me that story.
1: The Theater of War was produced by Eric Winnick.

0: McFerrin is a gifted vocalist, and with just his voice, he creates one-of-a-kind sounds and even entire symphonies. He actually voiced all the instrumental parts on Don't Worry, Be Happy from 1988. You should look up his version of Bach's Ave Maria online. I'm Alexa Lim, and this is Jazz Stories. Improvising is key to Bobby McFerrin's current work, but he didn't start that way, and he can actually pinpoint the exact day when everything changed.
1: I'm taking my date to see Miles Davis at a club called Shelley's Manhole in Hollywood, February of 1971. Standing in line, I can't get out, the place is packed, there's just no room. So I'm standing in the line and I'm waiting and waiting, hoping I can get in some kind of miraculous way. And it turns out that as I'm standing there, this woman walks out of the club and walks directly to me and says, I've got two tickets, you know, that I'm not using or something. I mean, I'd never met this one before. I had no idea who she was. She gave me these two tickets. Me and my girlfriend got to go in. And our seats were right next to the bandstand, right behind Keith Jarrett's piano. And with a clear view of everybody in the band, Michael Henderson on bass, Gary Bartz on soprano sax, Jack DeJohnette on drums, Ayerto on percussion. And I walked out of that club that night, molecularly changed. I never in my life had heard music like that ever. I knew what improvisation was, but I didn't understand it until that moment. And I think that was the moment that I was completely dedicated myself to doing improvisation, because Miles did it in such a way that was so unique and deep, you know, the music was so deep that I was floating for weeks after that, you know. I didn't really know what to do. I mean, my whole musical life and concept of music was altered that very moment. You ever have moments like that in your life when something just changes you forever and you just know that you'll never be able to see yourself as a musician the same way again? You know, everything has changed. Everything has changed. Anyway, it was just one of those moments in my life that changed me forever. But I just thought it was interesting and kind of miraculous that this woman just walked directly up to me and just give me these tickets when I had no hope of getting in. You know, just standing in line hoping that I could get in. But the place was already packed. It was already packed. There was no room. But there were these two tickets with these two seats right next to the bandstand. It was the perfect spot. It couldn't have been a better spot. And I walked out of the club thinking, what was that? What was that? The interplay between the musicians, I think, is one thing that fascinated me. And the fact that they would play these 20 to 30 minute improvs without interruption of any kind. You know, Miles would start some kind of a piece and play a very simple riff. And he'd be on stage for about 5 minutes. And then he would leave the stage and the band would just jam. And I had never seen that kind of group improv. You know, each understanding, you know, now it's my turn to play, or I've got the solo spot. You know, it was just like listening to what the music was saying to them and then being challenged for whatever the moment needed, you know. I had the good fortune to be sitting right next to Keith Jarrett, which was really amazing. I mean, I had an unhindered view of his dance behind the piano, you know, and he was playing Fender Rhodes and Vox organ. And he was playing these simultaneous lines with great speed and dexterity and so imaginative. I remember looking out of the club and all eyes were on him when he played. And Miles was wearing black leather pants and a black shirt, and he was playing a black trumpet hooked up to a wah-wah pedal. And so he's just squeaking and squawking and playing all over the place. And Jack DeJohnette on drums. I mean, it was just mind-blowing, you know, because I was a 21-year-old composition student in college, and I was used to writing everything out and even writing out some solos that I wanted musicians to play, you know, into really controlling the music. Now, here were these musicians letting the music control them, and I really saw that for the first time, and, you know, that changed my life.
0: Bobby McFerrin talking with writer Howard Mandel during rehearsal for a 2011 Jazz at Lincoln Center performance of Vocabularies, with musical director Roger Treese and a 44-person choir. You can hear his performance and our Jazz at Lincoln Center radio program, hosted by Wendell Pierce. It's all at jalc.org/jazzcast. I'm Alexa Lim. Jazz Stories is produced by David Gorn and me at Murray Street, and made possible by Jazz at Lincoln Center, So drop by for a show when you're in New York City or consider becoming a member at jalc.org. 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

0: Good evening and welcome to Yesterday, Today, and Tomorrow, the only program on radio today where the generations get together on a regular basis to discuss, compare, and contrast their ideas on a wide variety of topics. This is the May program, and our topic tonight is the work ethic. I'm happy to have with me and my guest tonight, representing the younger generation, Trey Payne. He's with the Snelling Personnel Department, Personnel Services Department, and he's 26. He'll be representing the younger generation. In the middle generation is Robert Mantione. He's with the Department of Employment Security with the state of Arkansas. He's a division chief in the labor market and information area. Dr. Birdman with the College of Business here at UALR and Department of Management.
1: Right.
0: Okay, and our discussion tonight, as I mentioned, is in the work ethic. Every generation has to go through work. Tonight, we want to begin with the middle generation. A lot of times we kind of go around to the older generation first, but I thought in discussing the work ethic, I'd start with the middle generation. So I'd like to start with you, Robert Mantione, and ask you this basic question. What is the work ethic of your generation, and upon what is it based, and how do you compare it with the other generations?
1: Right. Well, good evening, Phil. First, let me say thank you very much for allowing me to participate in this panel discussion. Let me say that ethics on a whole, if you discuss it as a philosophy, I think can transcend some of the generations. My generation, which I represent, I believe is based on the codes of morality that society has given us. I do think that the code of ethics, if you will, is nothing more than a demonstration of the morality of this generation.
0: And when you compare your generation with the younger generation or the older generation, how do you feel like the middle generation fits in?
1: Well, I think, I think some of the ethics that might be pinpointed in tonight's discussion probably, like I said, transcends from younger to older generation. The ones I think you're getting at is possibly the ones I might view it differently. For example, with the older generation that came out from World War II, post-World War II, and Korean War, there was probably more of a team philosophy or ethic towards accomplishment, pulling all together to make sure things were done. In my generation, I believe that there is a sense of comparable teamwork. However, in my opinion, some of the younger generation has stemmed a little bit away from that, and there's a little bit more focus on ethics of individual needs.
0: Let's go ahead back to the younger generation then. Trey Payne, how do you analyze for your generation what the work ethic is?
2: My views differ and my feelings might differ a little, or not coincide perfectly with the rest of my generation. Being that I wasn't a latchkey kid, I think our generation was dubbed starting the latchkey kid. A lot of single families there, and the kids were responsible for bringing that key to the school. My parents are still happily married. Also, another thing I thought that my views might differ a little were families at that time were stressing loyalty as far as their work, and a lot of, bad times happened, I guess, kind of during the 80s, where businesses had to downsize, and a lot of people had been working for these for 20 years, saw their parents being letting go as kind of a stab in the back, and didn't feel that loyalty that they should possess that to companies these days. So in my views, that's going to be a little different because I am also part of a family business. Also, the technology that we were brought up on, I think we're more along the lines of the video games. Computers came along a little bit later. I think the younger generation now has gotten a little bit more away from the video games, but the computers, the technology is really, there's 8-10-year-old kids out there that can do more with computers than a lot of 50-year-old people.
0: How do you, when you look over the group that fits into that younger generation, how do you feel like they are developing their work ethic? Where are they finding their ground for a work ethic? Are they finding it in places other than the home? Well, what I'm hearing you say is more of in the area of how to do things rather than the what's behind why you do something and how far you go with something in terms of. And maybe that's why in the younger generation it takes a while for that to come about. Let's move over to the older generation. Dr. Bert Madden here from UALR. Where does the older generation find its ground in the work ethic?
3: Well, Phil, I also want to thank you for inviting me to appear this evening. The older generation probably has a work ethic based primarily on intangible ethics in the sense of things like honesty, respect, for other people, consideration of other people, always striving to do one's best. The intangible aspects of ethics, kind of what we were brought up on. We were not brought up on any type of computers, hardware, things like internet, email was so far removed from what we were used to that we were much more, I think, personal in our relationships when we were younger, one-on-one type relationships. And this translates into a work ethic of personal confrontations, not on a not from a negative sense, but just one-on-one type confrontations with other individuals that we're used to, that we grew up with. And again, when I use the word confrontation, I don't mean that in a negative sense. I mean a one-on-one relationship that we were more used to, as opposed to interpersonal relationships that can exist now in the electronic age. So that's one of the main things that I think that are different between our generation and the younger generation. We have these more intangible type of ethics. As our first speaker said, they pretty well transcend all generations. Things like honesty and sincerity and being good to other people. Every generation certainly likes, you know, abides by that. And our generation has a somewhat difficult time of adapting to all the new technology, the new hardware that's coming out. Every few months it appears. In my position as a university professor, it's very challenging to keep up with all of the new technology, to try to make the courses very current, to keep up with all the applications and so forth.
0: Your generation applies its ethics, its work ethics, to that technology, though, I'm sure, in a way maybe different than the other generations. How, even though your generation is kind of in the muddle of trying to figure it all out, I'm sure that you have something that presses you into that. What would that be?
3: Well, we certainly apply the technology in my position as a university professor. The technology is applied in the classroom. I mean, we are not doing our job if we don't do that. We have to learn some basic skills and apply this in the classroom to our students. Otherwise, I feel that we're being unethical if that's not being done. Mm-hmm. So we do attend seminars, colloquiums. I have offices. My office is surrounded by two or three computer scientists with PhDs, and I immediately ask them when I have problems and questions about something on my computer that I can't understand, that I try to get them to help me. I do try to apply that in the classroom.
0: Mm-hmm. I want to remind everyone that you're listening to KUAR FM 89, and this is Yesterday, Today, and Tomorrow. We're talking about the work ethic today with my guest Trey Payne, Robert Mantione, and Dr. Burt Madden here at UALR. And I want to kind of jump back into the middle generation here with you, Robert Mantione, and ask you a question that may or may not fit exactly to your particular age, but I think it does to the middle generation, and that is the effect that things like society, like the Vietnam War, the hippie times in the middle generations, how did that have impact on the development of the work ethic for that middle group?
1: Well, Phil, I think, again, as both my learned colleagues have already stated, each part of this society has a different way of viewing it, and I've heard some technology issues from both the left and right. When we're talking about society as a whole, the American society as it came out of the Vietnam War, as it came out of the freedom of expression era, I really do not think that the masses, if you will, the people who got up and went to work each and every day, were that much different from each other. There might have been more acceptance by the society for freedom of expression, but certainly we can say that there were certain rules and regulations that must have been in place to be conducted for proper professional behavior, which enwraps the ethical message. I don't necessarily think that the middle generation was pulled in any particular generation or any area different than upholding what the structure the organizations, the work organizations, allow for, which I do believe are the basic morals, the basic tenets that you must treat people fairly, and that there's a certain code of being, if you will, just and right.
0: Mm-hmm. Trey Payne, how does today's morality or today's social guidelines, how does that fit with your generation as it applies to work? I mean, are you guys following the same path of trying to, you know, do the right thing all the time, or are you kind of, is your generation faced with the perplexity of trying to pick up the difference between what you see on TV as maybe a way to be in less than a moral or ethical way?
2: I believe our generation is kind of has been dubbed as a slacker. I think a lot of the younger generations, when they come into the workplace, they have some different outlooks on things, so they're going to be considered a little different and maybe not to the norm. So they're going to be, called, maybe this isn't how it's worked so far, so why are you trying to change it? I believe we're still very goal-oriented, multitaskers. There's a lot of entrepreneurs from our generation. We're a lot more independent, I think, in work, that we like to have projects that are anywhere from weeks to months to maybe even a little over a year long, and we like to get through those. We like progression and to see the end results.
0: And that seems to be a big difference between the younger generation and the middle generation. Is that pretty good? Is that how you see that?
1: Well, no, not at all, Phil.
0: You don't? Okay.
1: No, in fact, I think it's in concert. One thing that I would like to keep in mind here is that all younger generations, we were all at one younger generation, both the doctor and myself. And certain things that the younger generation is saying now was certainly said about our generation, too.
0: Mm-hmm. Such as?
1: Okay. Well, I mean, during the 60s, if you were able to express a certain amount of freedom, you were a nonconformist. You were anti-establishment. I would let the doctor describe his generation.
0: I was just going to ask him, well, what did they say about your generation when you were young, Dr. Madden?
3: Oh, yeah, I remember growing up in the 50s when Elvis Presley first came into vogue, and the furor and the controversy that he generated in this country when he appeared on the Ed Sullivan Show, and they refused to show him his body below the waist because of fear it may corrupt the youth of America. And the older generation thought that the music that we were enjoying then was just terrible music. And they never really appreciated any of the rock and roll music. Now, of course, the music of that time has become pretty well known and
0: tame, I think, is the word.
3: Compared to the music that's coming up now, and I can say about that music what they said about our music, it seems.
0: Let me take you back even farther into your parents' generation, Dr. Madden, with the and those that were coming through World War II, the effect that World War II would have had on the work ethic.
3: Well, as what Robert had said earlier about the middle generation, thought the older generation was more into working together to accomplish goals, doing a lot of teamwork. This came as a result, I think, of World War II. Because that was obviously a lot of teamwork that had to be done. Although I will tend to disagree with him on one issue, that the current generation is not involved in teamwork. I think that that's debatable. I know in the College of Business Administration, we teach a lot of courses where we require teamwork. That is a basic part of the course. So students coming up now, even though they have done a lot of individual work on their own, they still are expected to do teamwork as they go through our curriculum. So that's still an important part of ethics, is to be able to work together with other people.
0: Robert Mantione, let me ask you another question. Does having a good work ethic for any generation, I guess, but I'm asking your generation in the middle, does that equal success? And if you have a bad work ethic, does that mean you're going to have failure?
1: Well, Phil, let me relay how I feel about that. If your work ethic was one that was questionable, if your ethic was one that was putting yourself before others at all odds, if you were one that did not follow the basic tenets of honesty or loyalty or integrity, I think sooner or later it's going to catch up with you. Whether we're talking about private entrepreneurship, sooner or later, the wrong customer is going to be screwed. If we're talking about working for somebody else, sooner or later, the bosses and or somebody in that company is going to recognize them. Certainly in government, in the last 20 years, there has been a certain amount of groundbreaking and ethical discussions. Even there, you can run, but you can't hide. Mm-hmm. Conversely, if a person is to follow a certain code, if you will, of ethics, and that being honest and that being forthright and being doing the right thing for the right reasons, I think that is a success story. I think that is a formula for great success, however one might determine that level of success.
0: Mm-hmm. Trey Payne, what do you think about that? Does having a good work ethic for your generation mean success?
2: I believe so. I mean, I think a good work ethic is defined over all generations. You know, there's you're going to have success, good work habits, punctuality, accountability, all the things that are basically required in that. I think there's going to be varieties, kind of things that each generation does a little bit differently that make it maybe something like an older generation might not say that's such a good work ethic to have. As far as maybe the hours you put in, if you can get the same amount accomplished in 50 hours as it takes someone 70 hours, does that make your work ethic any less striving? But I do believe, you know, that having a good work ethic is gonna drive you to success if you have all of the keys that produce a good work ethic. Mm-hmm.
0: Recently, I heard one of the programs on NPR here, they were discussing parents and how that they are doing the work for their kids, more or less, in schoolwork is what it was referring to. So I'd like to direct this question to you, Dr. Madden. Is parental involvement to the point where they're doing the work for their kids in school, as seems to be the case in a lot of ways, is that going to develop the same work ethic for that generation, that young generation, in the estimation of your generation? That's probably a leading question.
3: Bill, I don't know really if I can answer that well or not. What one problem that does exist currently in the university setting is the issue of plagiarism. There's so many sites on the internet which one can go to that will almost write any report, they can find any report on any topic already written. And this has been a problem in university courses that require papers written on certain topics. And I don't think the parents are helping the students do this in the university setting. Now, in the younger high school, junior high school setting, perhaps so. I don't know. I can't really speak.
0: Well, let's ask Robert Mantioni about that. In the younger middle generation, your generation still sees some kids in school. How do you?
1: I actually have children in schools right now, and so I face some of the problems that we're discussing. Phil, let me ask you this. It all comes down to the old adage, what came first, the chicken or the egg? Mm-hmm. For me, work ethics are established at home. They're established long before a child ever leaves that home for school and or for career orientation. Do I think that there might be a problem with parents doing some of the homework and doing some of the legwork for the kids? Absolutely. That doesn't necessarily mean that close parenting or parenting with their children and working through some schoolwork is a bad thing. Just the opposite. That's a good thing. Having parents do the work for the children leaves the children in absence of the lesson for which that particular work assignment was for. If, in fact, that was to be propagated and they get to a point where they go to work, they're going to be looking for people to take on the brunt of what they're doing for work, or possibly could. And if they do that, then most certainly the work ethic, where the rubber meets the road in industry or private enterprise, it's going to be a big problem.
0: Trey Payne, what do you think about that? You're pretty close to that age group there.
2: I had an example of that in college. My roommate, his mom was an English professor at a different school, and she did most of his papers for him. They didn't see any problem with that. He was a med student and didn't really see the point of him writing papers on, I guess, on literature that he had read. I personally, you know, with the way I was brought up, that was wrong. You learn how to do that on your own, even if it's not going to get you the A that you supposedly need to have. You go ahead and do that on your own, and you learn from there. I think it becomes a way to fall back. If you found something in your workplace that you don't know how to do, you're just going to go find someone else that does, have them do it, and then you're going to take the, you know, responsibility or, you know, get the accolades for it, even though you didn't do it and you never learned how to do that.
0: Mm-hmm. Before we run out of time, I want to ask one more question. That has to do with the times we live in and the fact we hear so much about being overworked and having so much work. Does working too much affect one's work ethic? Let's go with Dr. Madden on that.
3: That's a good question, Phil. In my position as a professor here in the management department, I have quite a few students every semester who are full-time employed with families, children. They work a full 40 hours a week and attend school, taking anywhere from 1 to 4 classes per term, usually in the evening. On the surface, it would appear that they are very overworked. The hours that they have to put in to maintain their family, their job, and their classes. But amazingly, those are some of the better students. They rise to the occasion. They find time to do the work, and they put in a lot of hours, but something motivates them to do that. And so I don't subscribe to the theory that that there is such a thing as overwork that can lead to bad ethics. I think overwork, when you are doing it for a goal, for an objective, one can usually find the time to do it.
0: Trey Payne, what do you think about that? Are you overworked?
2: I don't think so. I think that, you know, you work as hard as you want to achieve the success that you want, and I think that a lot of that depends on how much success you want to have, and you know, you're going to work as hard as it takes for you to get to that level that you want to be, or that level.
4: These are mud pots. They look like little volcanoes spitting gray mud. You can only find mud pots in a few places around the country. That's because conditions have to be perfect. You need the right kind of muddy soil. You need geothermal activity to heat up water underground and cracks in the earth where the mud can spurt out of. Put all that together and you might get a little mud pot. We recorded these mud pots near the Salton Sea in Southern California. Each pot's got its own particular personality.

0: The World According to Sound is made by Chris Hoff and Sam Harnett.
1: Everywhere, all the time, Lauren Ashley sang.
2: In the shower, the bathtub, the car, in my house while I'm cooking.
1: When Lauren talked about her days in high school choir, her voice was full of joy and passion. It's really easy to imagine her on stage as a teen, with her petite frame and long, shiny brown hair, singing with confidence and harmonizing with other beautiful voices. Yet today, as a young woman with three children, it's hard to imagine Lauren singing on any stage, because it would never happen.
2: I loved singing, and that was taken away from me completely.
1: It all started 3 years ago. Lauren came down with the flu, and by the time she got to the doctor, she had the flu, a double ear infection, bronchitis, and a sinus infection. She took medication and mostly everything cleared up, except for her ears. For weeks and weeks, her ears felt really clogged. She saw multiple doctors, tried different kinds of remedies, but nothing helped. So her doctor suggested balloon dilation surgery. This is a procedure where a balloon is inserted through the nose and inflated in these tiny ear tubes called eustachian tubes. The balloon stretches the tubes, and in doing so, it's supposed to help the tubes do their job, which is to clear fluid from the middle ear and to equilibrate pressure. The surgery is usually no big deal. It's FDA approved, it's minimally invasive, and complications are fairly rare. Her doctor reassured her that everything would be just fine. And that's when life went from difficult to intolerable.
2: Immediately when I woke up from surgery and they started talking, it was the weirdest thing I've ever experienced. I told the nurses in recovery, I said, something is wrong. Like, I'm hearing myself, my hearing isn't right. And she said, well, maybe, your body just has to get used to the tube. So I said, okay. But as the weeks went by, it did not get any better.
1: It actually got worse. It turned out that Lauren had a failed surgery that resulted in a rare and debilitating ear disorder called patulous eustachian tube, or what is commonly referred to as its acronym, PET, P-E-T. PET happens when the eustachian tube is stuck open. It's usually closed, and it's closed for a really good reason. It serves as a barrier between the inside of one's body and the outside world. So when it's stuck open, sound travels from the outside in and the inside out, all at the same time, creating a loud, chaotic cacophony in the ear. Lauren developed PET from surgery, but most of the time, people who have it don't know how they got it. It's kind of a guessing game. Some common culprits are weight loss, pregnancy, and neurological disorders. Regardless of how one develops PET, the symptoms are similar, and Lauren has nearly all of them. Fullness, crackling, pressure, hearing loss, and the most debilitating, autophony.
2: If you were to take a microphone and insert it inside of your head, and every time you talk, you turn the volume as loud as you could, and it's just blaring in your head.
1: Lauren's super hearing also picks up her heartbeat and her breathing, and it's just as loud as her voice. Other people with PET hear sounds you wouldn't even think exist, like the sound of batting eyelashes and moving eyeballs. Lauren said trying to explain PET super hearing is incredibly frustrating.
2: They're like, you hear voices? I'm like, no, I don't hear voices. I hear my voice when I talk. I don't hear anyone's voice. There's no other identity. I don't have, a personality that comes out that talks to me.
1: Lauren says people think she's crazy. This reference to insanity, this is something a lot of people with PET talk about. Either others think they're insane, or they themselves think they are. And there's a really good reason why people with PET may think they're going insane. Loud sound, like the sound of autophony, is torturous, literally. It's a method of torture. The defense industry has used sound torture to mentally break people for years. Heartbreaking sounds. Grating sounds. loud music. And music that's just annoying. The torturous symptoms of PET, the amplified sounds of the breath, one's heartbeat or voice, they're nearly impossible to escape. They're also painful, distracting, disorienting, and life-altering.
2: I don't feel like I'm the same person at all. Kind of like you're in like a twilight zone, almost.
1: A twilight zone. It's the perfect description. Hearing is a sense, and people use it to understand their world and to construct their realities and identities. So when hearing is distorted or different, people's realities also become distorted or different. Lauren once heard her voice as a source of happiness. It was a cherished part of herself that she used to do something she loved. Now Lauren hears her voice as an intruder, something foreign that exists outside of herself. The effects are disorienting at the least and devastating at the most.
2: I didn't want to see anyone. I became isolated, depressed. I didn't want to do anything. I was so irritable, so agitated all the time by things like I would never be agitated with, but every little thing was just like too much.
1: And that's including her job as a medical assistant.
2: I can't work as an ME anymore because I can't hear pulses because it's caused such a hearing loss. And I was hearing my own heartbeat and breathing that I wasn't getting people's blood pressure correctly. That could be fatal. Like, they could be awful.
1: And while all of this was happening for 2+ years, Lauren tried everything to find a cure.
2: So now at this point, it's not fixed. I've had, 4 corrective surgeries, and it's still the same.
1: Lauren's story of failed treatments is common among people in the PET community. And part of the reason why is because of the disorder's dark history. Dr. Eduardo Carlton Corrales, a surgeon that specializes in ear disorders at the Brigham and Women's Hospital in Boston, explains.
3: The eustachian tube is very unforgiving. The eustachian tube shares a wall with one of the main blood vessels to your brain called the carotid artery. And so decades ago, people did start to do a lot of treatments for the eustachian tube, and they got into trouble.
1: In other words, people died.
3: And so it became kind of like a black box that says you should never touch the eustachian tube.
1: Although PET was discovered in the late 1800s, the fear of treating the disorder launched it into a state of obscurity. Most ear, nose, and throat doctors didn't learn about it in medical school, and that means that the majority of doctors aren't able to diagnose it, let alone treat it. The good news is that more and more doctors are being trained and have developed an interest in eustachian tube disorders. And that's got to mean that at some point, this disorder won't be as mysterious as it is now. The bad news? There are still not enough doctors who know about PET. There is no cure for it, and there are no FDA approvals for treatments. And many, many people, like Lauren, are living in a constant state of sonic torture.
2: I don't want to live like this for the rest of my life. Hopefully, one day, I'm going to find something that fixes it, or I'll find someone was willing to help me.
1: And in the meantime, Lauren looks to God and who she calls godly women for support and strength. She finds joy in her family and in the prospect of having another child. She carries on with her life and hopes one day she'll make it back to the stage and hear the beauty in her voice and in her song.
2: I want to sing again.
1: Reporting from Salem, Massachusetts, this is Tanya Rodriguez.
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0: I'm Jana Levin.
1: And I'm Steve Strogatz.
0: And this is The Joy of Why, a podcast from Quantum Magazine exploring some of the biggest unanswered questions in math and science today. Hey, Steve.
1: Hi, Jana.
0: We have a small little topic today, depending on how you look at it. Little in that we're looking back when the universe was maybe very small. Not so small in terms of profundity. We're going to be talking about the origin of the universe.
1: Okay. Small topic, I see.
0: Yes, just that little topic. And it's interesting because there's kind of a leaning in this conversation towards why. Why did the universe begin? Or why is it the way it is? And that's actually, even though our title is The Joy of Why, not usually how people approach the Big Bang by asking why.
1: I don't even understand the question yet. This sounds interesting.
0: Well, I have this friend, Thomas Hertog, who I first met when he was this very young scientist just starting his studies in Cambridge. And he began working with Stephen Hawking on the big questions. Can you imagine being thrown in? And they worked together through a lot of different phases of Stephen's life and well-being.
1: Uh-huh.
0: And they began asking questions in a slightly different way.
1: Uh-huh.
0: Not just how did the universe begin, but was it tuned for life? And how might these physical laws account for the emergence of life?
1: You're not going in an anthropic principle direction, are you?
0: Well, as I understand it, Stephen was horrified by the multiverse, by this sort of anthropic approach. And yet he couldn't deny that there was something there. And so, no, they're not exactly going to be anthropic, which would kind of say, from this God's eye view, all of these universes happen. It's just a matter of which one we land in.
1: Yeah, yeah.
0: Right? In a way, Hawking was rejecting that.
1: Okay.
0: And I think almost in another extreme to ask about the origin of the universe specifically from our point of view, with the observer nested in the question.
1: Okay. It almost reminds me of Descartes. Like, the one thing you can rely on is I think, therefore I am. So in this case, we are here observing the universe. We know at least that.
0: Yeah, we know we're here. You know, in the multiverse thinking, everything that can happen happens. And you're just sort of saying, well, I guess I'm just in the one that was viable for life. This is a little different. It's more a kind of Darwinian approach. We are in a tree of life, and this is our specific tree. Maybe it makes more sense to follow our tree backward and then begin to look at the origin of the universe from the series of steps, selections that led to the life that we live on this viable planet. But it gets pretty challenging as we go into it. And the book that he wrote on this was On the Origin of Time, Stephen Hawking's Final Theory, with a reference as though on the origin of species. So it really is something they pursued for a very long time. But I guess I'm wondering, I know we call this The Joy of Why, but what you think of framing a why question with something like the Big Bang?
1: You'd think, of course, I'm in favor of it since we're on this show.
0: Right.
1: But it really runs counter to the way we're brought up in science, right? These teleological questions, as they're sometimes disparagingly referred to, like that harkens back to Aristotle and all. You're not supposed to ask the why question.

0: especially about inanimate things. Like, there may be some justification for living things that they do have, even if not a purpose, natural selection gives a feeling of why. Mm-hmm. But with matter and the universe and energy and space-time, it's hard to even understand what why could mean.
1: Yeah. Actually, it's interesting that you say that, because when they start to run the movie back to the very beginning, they begin to see that physics itself, as the argument begins to disintegrate. Space and time become harder and harder to distinguish from each other. In some sense, maybe time itself becomes a concept we can no longer really rely on. And he says there's a kind of epistemic horizon, mm-hmm. right, where quantum mechanics becomes so dominant in dictating the behavior of the physical world that what we typically understand as physical laws themselves don't even apply.
0: Nice. Interesting.
1: And so
0: Wild.
1: He's sort of saying, you know what? That why question dissolves with it.
0: Ooh.
1: Yeah.
0: Okay.
1: I don't know if I'm doing him justice. So maybe we should turn this to Thomas himself. Here's professor of theoretical physics at Belgium's University of Leuven, Thomas Hertog. Welcome to The Joy of Why, Thomas. We're so pleased to have you on the show. We haven't spoken in a while.
2: Thank you, Jenna.
1: When we first met, you were a PhD student and you were just meeting Stephen Hawking, but he was already a celebrity. What was that experience like?
2: Well, it took a little while to get over the encounter with such a celebrity. But my first encounter was, to my own surprise, some sort of homecoming for me. Because as a young boy, I had been very much interested in big philosophical questions, and I happened to be good at maths. I must say I never quite met a physicist like Stephen, who was essentially guided by huge age-old questions, and at the same time trying to understand these questions using solid scientific reasoning. So it was a remarkable encounter, and it sort of changed my life.
1: So over the next 20 years, you're working together really into the end of his life.
2: On and off, yeah.
1: Probably the day you met him. He was already struggling to communicate with interfaces and various halting methods. But in the end, it came down to you bracing yourself within his field of view and interpreting his facial expressions. Can you describe that in the final years?
2: Right. There was a big change. In the 90s, he had his computer. He was speaking fluently, typing out sentences. And that's what I think in the end kept us going. The fact that we had the opportunity in the late 90s, early 2000s to build up a common intuition, shared calculations, shared work. And I must admit that at several occasions, I thought, this is it. It's almost impossible to work with him later in the last 5-6 years of his life. But then you discover to your surprise that theoretical physics is a really social affair, and that when you have a close collaborator for many years, you do develop a shared intuition, and that's what then kicks in. And these are wonderful collaborations. So indeed, we developed a truly bizarre mix of verbal and nonverbal and other creative ways of communicating.
1: Now, were you coming straight from Belgium when you came to Cambridge?
2: Yes.
1: What made you decide to come to Cambridge, to leave home?
2: The complete lack of any serious cosmology at the time in Belgium, which was too bad, really, because in the 1930s and 40s, there was a small but wonderful cosmology community in Belgium, led or inspired by these pioneering works of Georges Lemaître, this Belgian priest astronomer who came up with the idea of a Big Bang. But that all died out by the time I grew up. And someone told me, well, if you're interested in cosmology, you should go to Cambridge. So it was known at the time as a mecca for cosmology, I would say.
1: So you were already interested in these big questions. You come to Cambridge to immerse yourself.
2: Yeah.
1: What drew you to ask questions that seem so outside the scope of human reach?
2: I'm really not sure, but I did start out studying physics, being already interested in those philosophical questions. You see, in Belgium, we have an extremely old-fashioned educational system and we learn ancient Greek. So in high school, we read Plato and all these guys in their original texts. I really enjoy this. And then the combination, I guess, with my interests in playing with mathematics led me to theoretical physics. And eventually I met Stephen, who happened to have a very similar approach to physics. To me, Stephen was really someone who stuck to the scientific method, who stuck fairly close to theories. And of course, this was also the late 90s. So this was a period in cosmology in which the multiverse was very famous. It led to lots of paradoxes. So there was something to figure out that was clear. There was all sort of bizarre things going on. And there were lots of observations in cosmology that were beginning to support the idea of inflation, dark energy, and so forth. So it was this whole context, I think, which conspired with my sort of intuitive interests in big philosophical questions and maths. It just happened, Jana.
1: It happens to the best of us, Thomas.
2: I think so, yeah.
1: So I want to ask about this epigraph in your book, "The Question of Origin Hides the Origin of the Question." I believe that's from a Belgian poet.
2: Well, I had to have some Belgian touch to my writings. François Jacquemin is the poet's name.
1: How do you reflect on that epigraph now?
2: So I came across his poetry while I was in the final stages of writing my book. And it summarizes in one sentence my entire story, including indeed from the naive idea that we might want to understand the question of the origin based on prior truths, on transcendental, mathematical, Platonic, unchanging laws. And that's also how my work with Hawking started out, right? I mean, many times in physics, we were driven to this paradigm shift, to turning cosmology inside out by necessity, because the rest didn't work. So then the second part of the quote, "the question of the origin hides the origin of the question," is for me really a way of saying that our human condition as observers within this universe should be somehow integrated. There should be a place for this within our mathematical framework. Traditionally, in physics and in cosmology, we try to come up with causal prior explanations of things. This state of affairs leads to the following. That's causality, that's dynamics. It's all built into the framework we use. But one might wonder that with the discovery of the Big Bang, the origin of time, we might wonder whether we haven't discovered something that does not quite have a cause. So whether we should be looking, like we do in the rest of physics, for some sort of prior explanation, or whether the Big Bang is something we can only understand retrospectively from our position as observers within an old universe. So that's the kind of provocative question I asked at the start of my book. And frankly, it's the kind of question that was with Stephen and me for many years on the background track.
1: You describe in the preface of your book that the universe emerged in some sense from a violent birth, as though it knew it was destined to be our home. And you said some of the first words that Stephen ever said to you was, "the universe we observe appears designed." Are you saying you're uncomfortable with the fact that it seems to be so finely tuned for our home?
2: Yeah, I do not believe, and Stephen certainly did not believe, that there was an actual designer or a god behind this whole thing. He would rather keep religion out of the physics of the Big Bang. But then on the other hand, the laws of physics as we know them seem mysteriously fit for life. They seem fine-tuned. It's as if the universe was destined to bring forth life at some point. So what should we think of this? Is this a mathematical fluke? Are there many Big Bangs? Is this a deep mathematical truth? Did the universe have to be like this? And so that's the kind of thing which was the overarching question behind our collaboration.
1: Well, let me ask you this. When you say the universe seems so finely tuned for life, to most people who are hearing about the universe, it does not seem that way. For instance, it seems to be just us. So here we are, There are, what, hundreds of billions of planets in our Milky Way galaxy alone. Mm-hmm. We're the only ones, sure, are here. That doesn't seem very finely tuned for life.
2: Very good point. Down at the level of fundamental physics, down at the level of the particle forces and the composition of the universe, the fact that we have three dimensions of space and all that, it seems to me fine-tuned to bring forth life. Change any of these properties of the laws, and quickly you end up with a lifeless universe. But you're absolutely right that it does not mean that the universe is full of advanced life forms. Indeed, it does look like we are pretty rare. The explanation is that in between the ground zero level of physics and the advanced sort of life level, there are many layers of evolution, many improbabilities, many giant steps to take to get there. So on the one hand, these laws seem to be fit for life. On the other hand, we seem to be alone. My perhaps naive reading of that situation is that there's a serious bottleneck. Because if there isn't a bottleneck in between the laws of physics and, say, our sort of level of complexity, then your observation that we seem to be rare is scary, yes, people, well, back to Fermi pointed out, because then it would mean that there could be a bottleneck ahead of us, which would almost certainly mean that advanced life forms like us tend to be short-lived.
1: So this idea that if I change the laws of physics, I make the electron a little heavier, or I weaken magnetism relative to gravity, we can extrapolate that those would be lifeless universes. Do you feel very confident about that extrapolation? Are we sure nature wouldn't have found a way?
2: I'm pretty open to the idea there could be other pockets of possible laws of physics that are fit for life. But some of these changes, and they don't need to be even very large, have such drastic implications that you often don't end up with stable atoms or stable solar systems. And once you're in that realm, I'm pretty skeptical some high-level complexity could flourish and emerge. That's my feeling.
1: So how do we go back and understand the beginning? We're looking back 13.8 billion years. How do you do such a thing? Roll back time.
2: Well, that's the advantage of theoretical physics, right?
1: You do it on pen and paper.
2: Exactly. You roll back time using pen and paper. So you start with the laws of physics as we've discovered them here on Earth, and you extrapolate them, and you use Einstein's theory of gravity, which gives us a framework to study the universe as a whole. And you come to the conclusion that if you do extrapolate Einstein's theory of gravity, you run into serious problems early on. In fact, blindly following Einstein's theory of space, time, and gravity, his theory of relativity, would lead you to conclude that the actual beginning, the Big Bang, is a singularity that lies outside science.
1: And by a singularity, you mean infinite energy, infinite curvatures, infinite unpredictability.
2: Right. So Einstein's theory would lead you to think that the Big Bang is somehow the origin of time, and therefore that even your basic notions of causality may not apply in such extreme conditions. But of course, Einstein's theory doesn't tell you then what's going on. That's the whole subject of early universe cosmology, which attempts to combine Einstein's theory with ideas from quantum theory.
1: Even though it's derived from his theory, Einstein did not predict the Big Bang, did he?
2: He did not. We claim this is a Belgian discovery, like beer and French fries. But yeah, curiously, Georges Lemaître was younger than Einstein and became a real expert working with Einstein's theory. But he was also a priest, mathematician, astronomer. He was aware also of the early indications in American observatories that most galaxies were moving away from us. So he was motivated by sort of trying to find an explanation for that. And so he discovered these time-dependent expanding universes as solutions of Einstein's theory, which seemed to him a better match to the observations at the time than Einstein's eternal static universe. But then, of course, comes the real difficulty. Lemaître did exactly what you were alluding to earlier. He used Einstein equation, turned around time, went backwards, and saw that the whole thing crunched in the beginning. Lemaître referred to the Big Bang as a primeval atom, which was the most vague and bizarre thing, of course. I mean, the atom did not really exist in space and time because it was the origin of space and time. And he thought of it as some sort of epistemic limit. His intuition was that it should not be a place for a creator or a designer. But on the other hand, he was saying we shouldn't really expect this primeval atom to hold in it the entire evolution or the nature of the physical laws. So he was sort of trying to have it both ways. And I think it's a little bit how, in the end, Stevens' theory played out. In a way, Stevens' model, I view a little bit as some sort of geometric realization of Lemaître's idea of a primeval atom.
1: Let's come to that. We're now post-Einstein. It's a shock to Einstein, who wanted an eternal universe, that in fact the universe is expanding, not permanent, not static, even though these are predictions from his own theory. And as you said, you look back in time, you wind the movie backwards, and there was a hot early Big Bang. The universe is expanding out of that early period. But that initial moment all the way back is problematic. It does not sit well in our hearts. It didn't sit well in Lemaître's, Einstein's, Hawking's, yours. And so you've returned to this question of going back further and further past the stuff we believe to be true, the hot primordial soup, the expansion in an energetic event, to that initial moment. Tell me, what were some of the other possibilities that were floated to deal with this unsettling initial singularity?
2: It's unsettling because it doesn't fit in any kind of framework for physics we know and love, right? In physics, we come up with laws of dynamics, laws that describe the evolution. That's, of course, problematic when your notion of time breaks down. The prediction of a Big Bang suggests we need a whole different kind of law of physics, which is a law of an initial condition. And of course, that's strange. And so many attempts, rightfully, I think, have been made to try to fit the idea of a Big Bang into our standard way of doing physics. And therefore, then you're quickly led to the idea, well, maybe there was some sort of evolution prior to the Big Bang. Maybe Einstein's singularity isn't the end of the world, and maybe you can evolve through it backwards into some pre-Big Bang era. Or maybe the universe is much larger than we believe. Maybe there is some sort of giant space with many universes in it. That's the idea of a multiverse.
1: So in the multiverse, our Big Bang isn't exactly a singularity. It's like a plume off of a larger space-time.
2: Right, like an explosion inside a bigger space. I tend to be skeptical about any pre-Big Bang era. I've been inclined to take the origin of time seriously, in part, of course, influenced by Stevens' intuition. The multiverse is a different thing.
1: Yeah, didn't he say the multiverse was outrageous?
2: Yes.
1: And didn't you?
2: Yes.
1: And you've said in that spirit that it's important to consider cosmology from a human perspective, rather than relying on this overarching God's eye view.
2: The multiverse is some sort of the supreme version of taking a God's eye view on reality, right? It started with Copernicus on the solar system, or Galileo. It is the big discovery of the scientific revolution 4 centuries ago.
1: So you're citing 2 successful versions of taking the God's eye view.
2: Exactly. And I do think it is successful. The idea that science and mathematics can allow us to take some sort of objective viewpoint onto reality. It's clearly the success story of science, but the question is, are there limits to that view? Because the multiverse is a rather extreme version of this, right? You behave as if you're looking down onto all possible universes from some sort of abstract, mathematical, absolute viewpoint.
1: And what's wrong with that?
2: One thing that goes wrong with that is, from such a distant viewpoint, imagine you have a theory of the multiverse. It does not seem to tell you in which one of these universes you should actually be. Suppose these different universes have different laws of physics. Suppose two of them admit life. Which one should be ours? So it seems to be you've taken yourself so far out that you've created some sort of distance between the universe and your viewpoint. And in many cases, for many questions, this is not important. But the question we were asking about, what makes our universe fit for life? What makes these laws of physics what they are? Well, those are questions that probe the relation between, on the one hand, the laws of physics and the way the universe works, and on the other hand, our perspective.
1: Now, you also quote Stephen as saying, we are not angels who view the universe from the outside. So what is this interplay between reality and observation that you're suggesting?
2: Reality.
1: Mm-hmm. Well, okay, if that's too strong a word, the universe we find ourselves in.
2: Yeah.
1: And the role of the observer, who is in fact a product of the specific cosmos we find ourselves right. in.
2: So if I don't want to start with a reality, with all sorts of universes in it, and then figure out in which one I am, I want to turn this inside out and distill a definite, concrete history based on our observational situation. So in a way, what we were trying to do is to get perspective, so to speak, because as you say, it doesn't need to be a human observer. It could be a photon, right? Without ruining the scientific method, ruining the falsifiability, which we know and love in physics. And so I think the framework of quantum cosmology provides a way to get this perspective in there, to not start with some sort of prior reality in which all stuff exists, but rather reconstruct the history of the universe from within, so to speak. Quantum cosmology allows you to do that, very much like biology allows you to reconstruct the tree of life, starting from our observations of all sorts of species and fossils. I'm advocating that the laws of physics, as we know them in our universe, are themselves the result of an early evolution, a sort of a tree of law, which in the very first stages of the universe took form. And I'm advocating against the idea that there is some sort of grand equation describing all possible universes with all possible physical laws written in stone.
1: So in some sense, instead of suggesting there's a multiverse of possibilities where every option will be tried by nature, you're saying all of that could be happening in the very early universe, and that there is some kind of process of selection to guide the universe that we find ourselves in thereafter?
2: Right. But in a sense, that selection is something which acts retrospectively. We find ourselves in the universe around us and we try to reconstruct our history. I'm not saying there couldn't have been any other universes, but the big difference is that in the multiverse cosmology, all these universes are somehow thought to be out there and they play a role in trying to figure out what we should predict. In our framework, all these universes might or might not be out there, but they don't enter into the predictive scheme that we try to develop. Just like there might be life on another planet, but it doesn't interfere with biology on this planet. So I'm trying to advocate a more humble viewpoint, I guess, on cosmology and physics, which is more in line maybe with the way we think about things in biology, and which has the implication that if you go backwards in time, the laws, as we know, they merge. The different particle forces and particle species lose their specificity. That's this whole idea of unification. It's been tested to some extent. And I guess we've always thought that we would arrive at some sort of rock-solid, ultimate, mathematical, eternal truth. I guess the crux of the hypothesis that Stephen and I ended up developing is that this process of simplification and unification, maybe it just goes on all the way. And maybe ultimately, even the distinction between space and time disappears. That's the crux of his hypothesis. And the unsettling thing, of course, is that the Big Bang, the origin of time, would also become the origin of law, the laws themselves would sort of evaporate, going all the way backwards. So I guess I'm advocating a fundamentally evolutionary understanding of what we call the laws of physics.
1: Steve, you're leaning back contemplating.
0: Man. Yeah, this is really some mind-blowing stuff.
1: Yeah, I don't mean to wake you from your reverie over there.
0: Well, I'm just transfixed by trying to understand, honestly, not so much contemplating as listening.
1: Mm-hmm.
0: Because I, for example, have some points of confusion that maybe you can clear up for me. When I hear reference to an evolutionary picture, it makes me think that different species, so to speak, different laws, different universes, some went extinct and we're left with the one that we're in. But then I also hear him saying that there are many universes that are, he doesn't use this phrase, but like causally decoupled from ours, that they don't interfere with ours. So are they existing at the same time as ours or not? Have they gone out of existence? What is the claim?
1: So let me try. And yeah. I'm not sure if I'm going to be projecting, but I think he would say that's just not the right way to think about it.
0: Okay.
1: You know, one of the things we learn when we're studying the universe is never pretend you can step outside of space-time and look down on it.
0: Mm-hmm.
1: That's so problematic. If you're looking down on it, you're in space-time.
0: Sure.
1: Yeah. Right. So he would say just you shouldn't be thinking that way anymore.
0: Okay.
1: There's no meaning to it. The only meaningful approach is to acknowledge that we are within this one universe. This is it. That's a tree. And by following that tree of life, we get to the origin of life here on Earth. What happened on another planet isn't part of that story, and we shouldn't make it part of that story. To think of every single possible combination that could have led to every single possible kind of animal, kind of plant, kind of kingdom in the living world, and then somehow play some random game, oh, we're just a random, toss the coin in this infinite sea. That's really not how we think. Now, as we go back and back, okay, yeah, these are the laws of physics that we have that are unified, but then we might get to a point where there is no such thing as the laws of physics, and where all of those possibilities are kind of existing there in the same way it might have in the primordial oceans here on Earth. He's sort of trying to suggest that we stop talking about what's out there, quote unquote, in some spatially, causally, temporally disconnected multiverse.
0: Mm-hmm. So, but when we go back that far to the place where things start to dissolve, place, like it's hard to use
1: right?
0: What words to use? Place and time, I'm not even supposed to talk about that language anymore. But I don't know what, I'm getting stymied here.
1: Well, no, but I think he would say, yes, exactly, you're getting stymied.
0: Yes, grasshopper.
1: Now you're getting it. Because why are we asking questions that are so rooted in a kind of language and reality that ceases to exist back there in the very origin of the universe? So our questions are faulty. And we have to begin to kind of give in to this very quantum nature. And I don't know what happens then, but maybe we should take a breather and head into a break and let Thomas catch us up again. So more from Thomas Hertog in just a minute.

0: to The Joy of Why. We've been speaking with theoretical physicist Thomas Hertog. So when you're going back to thinking about the very early universe, there's no longer this realm that you and I are familiar with where things are behaving according to our intuitions, but rather it's been taken over by this quantum kind of realm. So you're tracing time backwards towards the singularity, but you seem to want to say that as you go back, you actually now have to imagine that you've lost time.
1: Yeah.
0: As a dimension entirely, that the universe isn't three spatial dimensions and one time. You've gone down a dimension.
1: So if you insist on following Einstein's classical relativity and you go back in time, like Lemaître did in the 30s, you hit that singularity. Infinite curvature, breakdown of science. Stevens' idea in the 80s was indeed, but wait a minute. Perhaps before you hit that singularity, quantum uncertainty becomes important even at the level of space and time. And because of this, maybe space and time, two very distinct, clear things in our current universe, maybe they get intermingled in a way. Maybe an interval in space is sometimes an interval in time. And then I guess the act of genius of Stephen and Jim was, but let's try to model this.
0: This is Jim Hartle.
1: Right, yes. So Hartle and Hawking then said, let's try to model this deep, fundamental, quantum mechanical thing happening in the beginning. All right, how do we model this? Then they took inspiration from earlier work, in part by them and by others in the 70s, which had shown that geometries that are purely spatial, that have no time dimension, give us access to the underlying quantum aspects of space-time. And in the 70s, the discovery was made that black holes radiate, that quantum processes are responsible for this, and that this radiation could be captured by purely spatial geometries. And that was the inspiration to try that out on the Big Bang as well. And so the idea came, let's try to model the origin of time by a purely spatial geometry which has no time built in. And so you get these very bizarre geometric pictures in which the birth of our universe is very much a purely spatial affair, which then gradually morphs in a geometry in which a clear time dimension gradually emerges. And so that was the birth of their model. But I think the intuitive understanding of this strange geometry is the idea that when we go back far into the Big Bang, even space and time lose their meaning and get intermingled and quantum uncertainty takes over. So you might wonder, in a way, where are all these other universes in the multiverse? I think Stephen's theory is saying they're lost in total uncertainty. They may or may not exist, but from our perspective as observers in this universe, we cannot know. And that's the crucial difference between our cosmology and the one from a God's eye view that we discussed earlier.
0: So in a way, this philosophical shift, this paradigm shift, stops you from asking silly questions about the probability of us existing in an infinite multiverse.
1: Exactly. It stops you from wanting to know too much.
0: It imparts some humility. Now, you're describing these brilliant ideas from Jim Hartle and Hawking back in the 70s, but your final theory that you worked on with Stephen is new, and it's based in newer ideas like the holographic principle. Can you explain how you've sort of revised these very early universe stories by using a holographic principle for time?
1: There are two reasons why the old theory of Jim and Stephen failed. The first reason is the one we discussed. Jim and Stephen in the 80s did not quite take this sort of observer's viewpoint from within. I think they thought of their model really as a model of creation, as some sort of pre-existing transcendent law, and this is how it's going to be. So that was the shift. A thoroughly quantum interpretation of that model puts you as observer inside and makes you work backwards in time. But then around 2010, the criticism was, but this is a choice. Surely I can come up with a better theory that gives me this a priori explanation. We started to develop that theory further using new ideas from string theory and holography. The observer's viewpoint from within is built in from the start. You can't avoid it. And that left a very strong impression on Stephen. Holography is a new way of thinking about quantum gravity. And as the name suggests, one of the dimensions is truly an emergent dimension. The holographic way of thinking about black holes, for instance, will resemble very much a physical picture of a black hole in which the degrees of freedom are located on the surface. It won't directly speak of the interior of a black hole. The interior of a black hole is an emergent quality, and it goes as far as it goes in this way of thinking.
0: So it's a holography, meaning I have a 2D surface that projects a 3D image.
1: Right.
0: The black hole's 2D surface of its event horizon projects an illusion of an interior in some sense, or of a solid.
1: Right. That's the way holography comes about in theoretical physics today. In attempts to make quantum theory and gravity talk to one another, it has emerged that, yes, they can talk to one another. They can be compatible. But strangely enough, one appears to be the hologram of the other. The quantum description of a black hole or of the universe appears to live in one dimension less. And of course, it's useless in most circumstances, right? Let's be clear on that. If you want to talk to a gravitational wave astronomer, he's going to use Einstein's theory with three dimensions of space and one dimension of time. It's only if you want to know what happens to a really old black hole or in the deep interior of a black hole, you might want to switch to that holographic way of thinking. Same in cosmology. A holographic viewpoint is extremely impractical, except, of course, where the usual thinking in cosmology breaks down at the Big Bang. And strikingly enough, in holographic models of the universe, one of the dimensions pops out. It's the time dimension. And the time dimension has, of course, been the problematic one since Lemaître's discovery of the Big Bang. If we truly want to understand the origin of time, we want to develop the physical framework in which time is not built in a priori. Holography does exactly that. So it's as if your physical reality really simplifies. When you go back to the Big Bang, you lose more and more information encoded in the hologram. And now you begin to see something truly amazing. The Big Bang is going back so far in time that you run out of qubits, you run out of information. And that is resonant with what we were discussing earlier. It's as if quantum uncertainty becomes so large that it washes out anything you might want to know. This observer's perspective within the universe and built into that holographic cosmology seems to carry with it fundamental limitations of what, from this perspective, we can know.
0: So we shouldn't even ask what happened before the Big Bang.
1: No, it's stronger than that. I would say that the question itself disappears because this holographic cosmology seems to build in limitations to the questions that are posed. It might not be satisfying, but it does resolve some of the multiverse paradoxes. It's a little bit like in biology, right? I mean, what laws of biology are left before the origin of life?
0: Your title actually resides exactly in that tension.
1: Right.
0: You have on one side a very specific reference, I believe, to Darwin's Origin of the Species. And on the other side, you're using this very abstract quantum space-time thinking. How did biology come to you as a way to rethink these ideas, to talk about this in terms of a Darwinian style evolution or a pressure and selection?
1: Well, that's a good question. I discussed this Darwinian analogy a few times with Stephen, but as you can imagine, after dinner. Right? Because in our technical work on this stuff, that sort of broader, semi-philosophical discussion is present, but in the background. Whereas if you try to put the big picture together when you're writing a book, you feel quickly that those broader considerations become more important. Because of course, the mechanism of variation and selection in the early universe is completely different than what we are familiar with from biology. But there's an element of chance and there's an element of necessity operating in these earlier stages as well. These are elements that we are familiar with from quantum dynamics. And then, of course, when it comes to the more epistemic implications of this theory, namely that the laws themselves, when you go back to the Big Bang, evaporate and disappear, then of course you come very close to the sort of deeper implications of Darwinism in biology. In a sense, I think I'm trying to advocate that we shouldn't think of what we call fundamental laws of physics and laws of biology as ontologically completely opposite to one another.
0: And of course, Stephen's resting place is between Darwin and Newton.
1: That's right. Well, his ashes are buried in Westminster Abbey in London and are indeed in between the graves of Newton and of Darwin. So somehow it seems to me that indeed our hypothesis is the beginning of some sort of marriage between Darwin's fundamental idea of evolution, and on the other hand, Newton's great idea that we should be able to atomize the world.
0: Now, if the laws of physics, when you go that far back, cease to be, does that mean that running the movie forward again, that the universe could have been a very different way?
1: I think so, yes. Just like the tree of life could have turned out completely different, the tree of laws of physics could have turned out to be completely different. Mm.
0: And not necessarily hospitable to us.
1: Right. I guess I'm saying also that a law of the origin is also the origin of law. That's, I think, the thing which was confusing. A true initial condition of the origin of time. I think that's what we're beginning to understand. And where holography provides, in my view, much more intuition and knowledge.
0: So it saves us from asking the wrong questions.
1: Well, exactly. In a way, that's been the challenge for almost a century, right? What's the right question? There's stuff I believe we cannot know as observers within this universe. And yet, it does not mean that science breaks down. I think it's a refinement of what are the limits of science, and the beauty of quantum theory is that it sort of tells us what can be asked and what can be known and what cannot be known. So it's a beautiful story.
0: You're not necessarily following where Lemaître had with religion, but rather you're saying the science itself is removing this as a viable question.
1: Exactly. It carries the limits of what can be known within its own self-consistent mathematical framework.
0: Now, is this unsettling to you that there might be, in some fundamental sense, a limit to knowledge?
1: Yeah, that's a very good question. As a young kid, yeah, you would roll into this field thinking, well, we're going to figure out the theory of everything. And I think you're right that I'm coming to the conclusion that the theory of everything may not be what we thought it was going to be. But you gain something else. You gain some sort of deeper understanding, and there are other things you can predict. It indeed might not give us final, ultimate answers, but it's a framework that lets us understand better and better the unity in nature. It's a bit of an epistemic shift, and I haven't really fully thought this through, but I feel that, okay, giving up on one thing, giving up on ultimate answers, may open the door for fruitful discoveries of another kind.
0: Hmm. Are you still loving what you're doing, even in the face of that really quite confounding possibility of unknowability?
1: Yes, because I somehow find it an exciting shift. I guess I've always been a little worried or skeptical about truths that would be purely mathematical, independent of our perspective on the universe. Interestingly, I asked the same question that you just asked to Stephen. And he responded saying, look, it was all well to try to look for a final theory, but suppose we had a final answer, we would stagnate. Whereas now, in this evolutionary picture, we will always have stuff to figure out in a way. It feels right to me to have deep down the human condition be somewhere in there in our cosmology. In ways yet, of course, to be discovered and made precise. So yes, I'm not depressed over here in Belgium.
0: You're not despairing.
1: No, I'm okay. So far, I'm okay.
0: Beautiful, Thomas. Such a pleasure to have you on the show. I so appreciate you taking the time.
1: Thank you. Thank you so much. It was wonderful. Thank you.
2: Well, it sounded to me like the question was being changed from what can we know to a question like, how can we know that there are limits to what we can know?
3: Mm-hmm.
2: That is, a triumph in this framework is explaining why there are things we can't know. And in some ways, it's thematically very consistent with lessons of the 20th century, like with Gödel and other logicians showing us why there are limits to what logical systems can do.
3: Right.
2: And Heisenberg showing us why there are limits to things we can know simultaneously. Even in chaos theory, a very classical subject in a way, it puts limits on what we can predict in certain types of systems.
3: Mm-hmm.
2: So it feels like that's been the humbling message of the 20th century, that it's an anti-hubris message. There are limits to what human beings can know, and not because of our frailty as people. It's intrinsic to what it is as observers, or maybe just deep in the structure of the universe itself. And so this seems to be a step in that direction, but maybe I'm making it sound like it's all continuous with the trend we've had for 100 years.
3: Mm-hmm.
2: Am I missing something? Is it more radical than that?
3: I don't know if it's more radical than that, but I think if you look at the examples you just gave, they all led to enormous revolutions.
2: Yes.
3: And they led to huge discoveries.
2: That's
3: so
2: right.
3: Heisenberg's uncertainty principle wasn't just like, ah, darn.
2: That's right.
3: We're totally jammed up. It was actually, it led to discoveries.
2: Yes, it did.
3: And now the most widely tested quantum theory, you know, is the most widely tested paradigm in the history of science. So I think what they need is that, right? They need to say, look, the uncertainty or the unknowability actually has a physical consequence.
2: Wouldn't
3: for
2: that
3: instance,
2: be great? Yeah.
3: Like dovetailing with the ideas of holography would be great, because what does holography says? It says kind of we lose a dimension, that everything can actually be encoded in a lower dimensional space-time. So maybe we really do lose time and it's all holographic, and that could actually lead to a concrete way about talking about the early universe that helps us understand. I think that's the step that is in progress.
2: Okay. You
3: know, maybe good. We should revisit.
2: Good to hear, because I'm sure a lot of people will hear, like, where's the science in this?
3: Right.
2: So it would be nice if we could get something. And of course, they know that too. Thomas and Hawking would have felt that way.
3: Right. And I think that is the deeper connection that they're pursuing. So maybe we're in a moment like a century ago when the ideas were so radical that they really had a hard time before they could have a concrete usable theory. But they do now, of quantum mechanics, for instance. So let's check in again in a year, a couple years.
2: Good.
3: 100, maybe.
2: What's time anyway?
3: Yeah, I don't know. I'll see you soon.
2: Very good. See you soon. If you're enjoying The Joy of Why and you're not already subscribed, hit the subscribe or follow button where you're listening. You can also leave a review for the show. It helps people find this podcast. 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
4: 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The episode art is by Peter Greenwood, and our logo is by Jackie King and Christina Armitage. Special thanks to the Columbia Journalism School and the Cornell Broadcast Studios. I'm your host, Jana Levin. 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
6: The Hour of Charm Orchestra was popular in the 1930s and 40s, especially with the Army. The music was played for U.S. servicemen on bases around the world. The idea was that soldiers would find the music more charming because it was made entirely by women.

Not just any woman could be in the orchestra. Band members had to be in their 20s, have long flowing hair, and weigh less than 120 pounds. They weren't allowed to marry, and they needed permission to date. These are just some of the rules women had to follow to play music for the Hour of Charm.

0: The World According to Sound is made by Chris Hoff and Sam Harnett.
1: Due process. What is it? Who gets it? I'm Robert Reich, and this is a short take from Inequality Media and KALW. There's been some misinformation about this fundamental right that's guaranteed by the U.S. Constitution.
2: Your Secretary of State says everyone who's here, citizens and non-citizens, deserve due process. Do you agree, Mr. President?
3: I don't know. I'm not a lawyer.
1: Well, I am a lawyer, and I've argued before the Supreme Court. The Fifth Amendment to the Constitution explicitly says no person shall be deprived of life, liberty, or property without due process of law. If you're an immigrant who has been detained by ICE, you are entitled to a notice of the charges against you. The government must also provide you with a charging document, often called a notice to appear, outlining the reasons for potential deportation. You have the right to present evidence before an immigration judge to show why you should not be deported. You might be seeking asylum, for example, or have a student visa or green card. And you have the right to appeal the decision to a higher court. You cannot simply be ripped off the streets and deported without a chance to defend yourself. That would be a clear violation of due process. Our country was founded on the idea that government cannot arbitrarily take away your rights and that everyone has a right to defend themselves. And that really means everyone. The word person in the Fifth Amendment makes no distinction between citizens and non-citizens. And the Supreme Court has reaffirmed this multiple times. Conservative and liberal justices have agreed. Due process is a fundamental constitutional protection to ensure that all of us can maintain our life, liberty, and our property, regardless of who we are or where we come from.
4: This is Bird Note. How long can a bird fly without once touching the earth or alighting to perch? Experts have speculated for years that some kinds of swifts spend long, continuous periods of their lives in the air. To figure out exactly what they get up to, Swiss scientists began researching alpine swifts, a large species with a wingspan of over 2 feet. The research published in 2013 involved attaching sensors to some of the swifts while they were nesting in Europe and recovering them on the bird's return from spending winter in Africa. It was already known that the swifts eat on the wing, but what about sleep? The sensors showed long periods when the swifts were gliding and not flapping their wings. But scientists aren't sure if that means the birds were asleep. Could be that, like some other animals, alpine swifts do all their sleeping during the summer breeding season and don't sleep at all during migration. As for why they stay aloft so long, while they're supreme flyers, swifts find landing complicated. They can't perch because they have very short legs. So, if they can manage it, avoiding touching down makes perfect sense. For Bird Note, I'm Michael Stein.

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0: us back when it comes to climate action, but California won't be deterred. We brought them to court on that issue, and we await a ruling on the motion to dismiss. We think we'll prevail. We feel confident.
1: While some may express cynicism about the impartiality of the legal system, Attorney General Bonta remains optimistic that the state can successfully pursue climate action through litigation.
0: We're suing based on law, based on facts, dispassionately in areas that are apolitical with a judge just looking at the law and the facts, and we're winning.
1: To learn more about California's climate cases, visit climatebreak.org.
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That's the sound of Mojave National Preserve. It was recorded by Jack Hines with Ear to the Wild. 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

0: This is Week in Edition from NPR News. I'm Aisha Roscoe.
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2: 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I'm Steve Kerwin.
3: And I'm Jenny Doring. A Colombian activist faces death threats for pushing back against oil and gas.
4: Yo soy hija de este río, soy
3: I am a daughter of this river. I'm the daughter of fishermen. For me, defending this very river has been a constant threat running through my life, right? So when a threat like fracking arises and the government and state push to frack, I couldn't take my time or delay on deciding whether or not to be involved.
2: Also, why we need healthy forests more than ever.
5: Need to be working with Earth. The ecosystems, the forests, the wetlands, the prairies have huge

0: From PRX in the Jennifer and Ted Stanley studios at the University of Massachusetts Boston, this is Living on Earth. I'm Steve Kerwood.
1: And I'm Jenny Doring. At the end of May, the National Science Foundation announced it was dismantling the Ocean Observatories Initiative. For more than a decade, this project has used roughly 900 instruments on the Atlantic and Pacific Oceans to measure currents, temperature, carbon dioxide levels, and more.
0: But in the face of widespread public criticism, the NSF recently reversed its decision, saying it would keep keeping tabs on the oceans after all. For more on this, we turn to Ainsley O'Neill, who's been following this story for Living on Earth. Hi there.
2: Hi, Steve. Hi, Jenny.
1: So, Ainsley, please remind us of what makes Ocean Observatories Initiative so important.
2: Well, so you mentioned some of the data that's gathered by the program, which is, of course, used by the scientists who are studying the ocean. But it also helps inform industries like weather forecasting, insurance, and especially fisheries.
0: So, Ainsley, why get rid of it?
2: The NSF said it was a move to improve efficiency, but there was widespread sentiment in both science and political communities that it was part of efforts by the Trump administration to limit science on climate change, especially because ocean currents and ocean chemistry can tell us a lot about warming.
0: That's right, Ainsley. I recall our guest at the time the Ocean Observatories Initiative was on the chopping block. A former NOAA official linked it to NSF's attempts to shut down NCAR, the National Center for Atmospheric Research. That's now before the courts, so why did the Oceans Program get reinstated before any litigation?
2: I mean, there was a massive professional and public outcry from both scientists and politicians alike. And that outcry led to a rare bipartisan bill to save OOI, endorsed by both the Republican senators from Alaska, that's Lisa Murkowski and Dan Sullivan, as well as Oregon Democrat Jeff Merkley and several other Senate Democrats. And in the end, it passed the Senate by a voice vote.
0: So, Ainsley, a voice vote with no record means that John Thune, the Senate Majority Leader from South Dakota, must have allowed it. I imagine he's trying to shield any other Republicans wanting to keep the program from criticism from the Trump White House?
2: Well, I didn't quite hear that from any of the guests that I spoke to, but it makes sense with a voice vote. I think that means that the only Republican senators on record as supporting this would be those two Alaskans. And I mentioned fisheries before. Those are obviously huge in that state.
1: Oh, yeah. And, you know, there is actually a Senate race this year in Alaska. This is for Republican Senator Dan Sullivan. He's behind in the polls compared to his Democratic challenger, Mary Peltola.
2: And one of the things that I heard was that Peltola is really looking to focus on fisheries. So it sounds like Sullivan wouldn't want to give her any points on that. And then, of course, it would also help John Thune's quest to hold the majority if Sullivan keeps a seat.
0: So let's go back to the Ocean Observatories Initiative itself. How much of it was dismantled between the original announcement and the NSF walking it back?
2: From what I've heard, it sounds like the Endurance Array off the coast of Oregon and Washington State was the one aspect which was already in process of being removed from the water. But in a statement from the NSF, they said that they are, quote, developing plans to redeploy the equipment after servicing.
0: Okay, well, we'll want to keep an eye on that and the Alaska Senate race as they move forward. Thanks for bringing this to us, Ainsley.
2: Thank you, Steve. Thank you, Jenny.
1: Yes, thank you.
0: That's Living on Earth, Ainsley O'Neill. And now we turn to Living on Earth's Paloma Beltran to talk about the final in our series of six segments on the 2026 winners of the Goldman Environmental Prize. Hi, Paloma. So tell us about this year's winner from Latin America, honored for fighting against fracking in Colombia.
3: Hi, Jenny. Hi, Steve. So Yuvelis Morales Blanco is from the Afro-Colombian community of Puerto Wilches. It's one of the many fishing towns that rely on the Magdalena River, which runs nearly 1,000 miles from the Andes to the Caribbean. The region is also home to oil and gas extraction, as well as refining. And in 2018, as a teenager, Yuveli saw firsthand the risk of living near this industry when the Magdalena River was polluted by a massive oil spill at the Lizama 158 well, operated by Colombian national company Ecopetrol.
1: Huh. So after this oil spill, what led Yuvelis to get involved in pushing back against fracking for oil and gas?
3: Yeah, so in 2019, Yuvelis found out that Ecopetrol was pursuing two fracking pilot projects in the central Magdalena region where she grew up. She worked with the Colombia Free of Fracking Alliance to raise awareness and stop the potential fracking projects through testimony and peaceful protests. And in 2022, with fracking raised as a national issue and in the face of a presidential fracking ban, Ecopetrol suspended its contracts for the pilot fracking projects. In addition, in 2024, the Colombian Constitutional Court ruled that Ecopetrol had violated the rights of the community of Puerto Wilches by denying them free, prior, and informed consent.
0: So it sounds like Yuvelis and her community secured some real, if temporary, wins. And Paloma, I believe you had a chance to talk with her.
3: Yeah, that's right. And I started off by asking Yuvelis to describe the Magdalena River and where she grew up.
4: Puerto Wilches is located on the banks of the Magdalena River, in the valley of the Magdalena River, to be exact. I always say that we've been blessed with a pretty nice spot in the world. We're part of this valley. Our day always ends with a beautiful sunset among the mountains, surrounded by lovely people and fishermen, with beautiful shades of orange and purple over the river and the valley.
3: And what kinds of animals live in that valley? Could you tell us a little bit more about the wildlife in that area?
4: We're very tropical here. There are many birds. We wake up with the birds and go to sleep with them as well. There are plenty of fish, and we have an incredible diversity of flora and fauna. We're part of the jaguar corridor, this jaguar that roams through Latin America, this great feline. But we also have panthers, monkeys, and marmosets. We have West Indian manatees. They're part of our wildlife and our cultural identity. We have huge macaws, these large birds. So it really is a wonderful place to live.
3: And in 2018, there was a spill at well 158. How did that spill affect your life? What happened?
5: Bueno, en el 2018, en el derrame y el desastre.
4: Well, in 2018, the Lezama 158 oil spill resulted in an environmental and social disaster. The fishing community was one of the hardest hit. This historic spill, which spread over several kilometers, not only affected my life, my family's life, and the lives of other fishermen, but also the very lives of the flora and fauna that inhabit the Magdalena Medio. We think of the river as an individual that is part of a great chain, and this chain is connected, of course, because at the end of the day, the river is alive. It's something that flows, that runs through the communities that line its banks. So when you think about an oil spill, in this case from Lezama, you have to consider the short, medium, and long-term consequences. This means that compensation is sometimes not enough. It's never enough. It affected me personally. Our family is part of the artisanal fishing community. So imagine, we couldn't fish, we couldn't sell fish. No one wants to buy fish or seafood when there's an oil spill. We couldn't harvest, and we couldn't plant either, because this oil slick had spread to the riverbank, which is where most of the fishermen have their crops. In other words, the spill was part of a social, economic, and financial situation, however you want to look at it, that was far more significant than the spill itself, including, of course, the damage it caused. Oil spills, including the Lezama 158, mark a turning point in the lives of communities and the flora and fauna where they occur.
3: And more recently, there was a proposed hydraulic fracturing or fracking project in Puerto Wilches. How has the threat of fracking impacted your community?
4: Well, we're fighting to keep fracking out of Colombia, which means fracking hasn't taken place yet in our municipality. Puerto Wilches remains an anti-fracking zone today, a bastion of anti-fracking resistance. For those of you who don't know about fracking, let me explain. It's a fracturing process aimed at extracting the last drops of oil remaining underground. And to make this possible, they inject large quantities of water mixed with many chemicals that are harmful, contaminating underground aquifers, and there's a high likelihood that they will seep into surface water sources. It arrives in the communities, imposes itself, of course, and then leaves us with environmental disasters, social disasters, and everything that occurs in an extraction chain like that of fracking. That is why we remain to this day a municipality and a region that opposes this practice. And for more than 10 years, through the Colombia Free of Fracking Alliance, we have succeeded in stopping this practice in our territory and throughout the country as well.
5: Parar esta técnica en nuestro territorio y en el país también.
3: You know, being an environmental activist can be dangerous, especially in Latin America. What kind of resistance did you face when you started protesting against fracking projects?
5: Listo, entonces, yo soy hija de este río, soy hija
4: Well, I am a daughter of this river. I'm the daughter of fishermen. For me, defending this very river has been a constant threat running through my life, right? So when a threat like fracking arises and the government and state push to frack, I couldn't take my time or delay on deciding whether or not to be involved. Colombia is still the most dangerous country in the world today for exercising social and environmental leadership. Almost every year, we hold the dismal distinction in a Global Witness report as one of the countries where the most environmental leaders are murdered. So it's quite difficult, especially when we see young people facing this irony that comes with defending life itself. The fact is that in Colombia and in the Global South, defending life can cost you your own. It's a great injustice to current generations, to future generations, and to ourselves. And yet we continue, of course, to defend water and life in our territory. We demand justice. We, the social leaders, demand that the Escazú Agreement, to which several countries, including Colombia, have acceded and ratified, lead to justice and comprehensive protection for all of us, because we not only deserve it, we also need it.
5: No solamente lo merecemos, sino que también lo necesitamos.
3: And Yuvelis, you experienced this danger of being a young environmental activist firsthand. You were the target of harassment and intimidation, and those threats to your safety actually led you to relocate to France in 2021. Tell us what it was like to defend your home and your community from a distance.
5: Fue bastante bonito porque fue aprender de mí misma, ¿sabes?
4: It was actually quite beautiful because it was a process of learning about myself, you know. When I arrived in France, I was 21 and feeling pretty down, very lost. I was going through feelings that I think all of us go through when we're displaced for defending our territory. At first, it was like going into denial, right? About finding sadness in every corner of my heart, too. And then I found the sunrise. It was finding what you're fighting for, right? Hope in the river, in the mountains, in the sunset, in the people, in myself, searching in those corners of sadness for what made me who I am. Then I learned in France about international territorial defense, about mechanisms of cooperation. I learned about international cooperation itself. I connected with other environmental and social struggles. I met many friends, definitely friends who are family today. I'm sending them a big hug.
5: Me relacioné con otras luchas, conocí muchos amigos, definitivamente amigos que hoy en día son familia. Les envío un gran abrazo.
4: In the end, what ended up kind of pushing me aside, making me think it was going to be the end of something, also turned out to be the beginning, discovering myself in other contexts where I hadn't known myself before.
3: And Stephen, Jenny, Yuvelis Morales Blanco is now back in Colombia and continues to fight against oil and gas in her community, newly invigorated by this Goldman Environmental Prize.
6: Wow, and well-deserved. Such courage after all the threats she faced.
3: Absolutely. And it actually looks like fracking may be back on the table. Colombia recently held presidential elections, and the apparent winner by a razor-thin majority is the far-right candidate Abelardo de la Espriella, the opponent of the candidate from the outgoing president's party, Pacto Histórico, or Historic Pact.
0: So, Paloma, what has the president-elect been saying about fracking?
3: Well, Espriella's party, Defensores of the Patria, or Defenders of the Homeland, supports fracking as a way to augment energy development and strengthen the country's economy.
6: So it sounds like changes may be in store. Now, what do you think this means for the fracking pilots near Yuvelis' home?
3: After Gustavo Petro's decision to ban fracking during his presidency, those pilot projects were put on hold. But it now seems President-elect Espriella could reverse that pause. And that would mark a drastic change to Colombia's efforts in phasing out fossil fuels.
0: Right. And just this spring, didn't Colombia host the first conference on transitioning away from fossil fuels in Santa Marta, right?
3: Yeah, that's right. And it was a huge deal. 57 countries agreed to draft a roadmap for phasing out coal, oil, and gas. And they're hoping to carry that momentum forward into the UN climate talks this fall.
6: Well, there's a lot to keep track of, and we'll definitely keep an eye on this. Thank you, Paloma.
3: No problem. Thank you.
0: That's Living on Earth, Paloma Beltran.
6: Just ahead, mother trees and more. Stay tuned to Living on Earth.
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9: 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And it's the same engine room, and it's an amazing feeling to be able to do that.
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0: 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I'm Steve Kerwood.
1: And I'm Jenny Doring. 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
0: Right now, we want to invite you to listen to an event we held on April 6th of 2026, when a live audience came to the atrium of the Museum of Science in Boston for an evening with Jenny and myself and with world-famous forestry scientist Suzanne Simard.
1: You might remember that name from a few years back when she wrote the New York Times best-selling book, Finding the Mother Tree, Discovering the Wisdom of the Forest, and she talked with us then.
0: She spoke and wrote about her research showing that the biggest and oldest trees in the forest anchor networks of social connection among the trees, and indeed the whole forest ecosystem. It was a breakthrough, and not without some controversy, to regard trees as having some kind of collective consciousness.
1: And now Suzanne Simard is back with her latest book, When the Forest Breathes, Renewal and Resilience in the Natural World, based in part on her latest research with colleagues including indigenous communities that is further documenting how older trees nurture younger saplings.
0: She's a professor of forest ecology at the University of British Columbia and works in BC's towering forests, where logging has cut down all but 3% of the original old-growth trees.
1: And she's intent on saving what's left and developing more sustainable logging methods to allow old mother trees to thrive in those forests, not only helping trees, but also the rest of us.
0: So let's turn now to our evening with Suzanne Simard on stage at the Boston Museum of Science.
1: So, Suzanne, what is a mother tree and why did you give them that name?
2: So what we did in this research looking at connection in the forest is we mapped what are called mycorrhizal networks. These are mycelial networks that live below ground. They're formed by a mycorrhizal fungus or many mycorrhizal fungi, which are a symbiotic obligate relationship with trees. And actually most plants in the world need these relationships. And these fungi gather food from the trees. In exchange, in this symbiosis, they provide nutrients and water that they gather from the soil. And it turns out that some of these mycelial will connect trees together. And so we mapped what these mycelial or mycorrhizal networks, I use those things interchangeably, when we mapped them in the soil, what emerged from the map was that the biggest trees were the most highly connected. And so then we started doing a lot of experiments around these old trees and found out that the mycelial network was essential in the regeneration of the trees that were coming up in these old growth forests, that the young seedlings were tapping into these networks and benefiting from it by getting basically food and water and nutrients from the big trees. So because of it, their size, their age, their regenerative process of these old trees, we started calling them mother trees.
0: So Suzanne, what drew you to study forests and mother trees? I mean, how did you get into this work?
2: Well, it came naturally because I grew up in these old forests. When I was a kid, I just followed my grandfather and grandmother and uncles and aunts through the forest. And they were horse loggers, actually. So they made their living from the forest, selectively harvesting small trees from these old growth forests. And so that's all I knew. And then I became a forester eventually, because as a girl, you can't really be a logger yourself. At least you couldn't in the 1960s. So I had to find another way in. So I became a forester and I had to unlearn what my grandparents had told me. And so I made it my life's work really to try to demonstrate what I understood as a visceral ancestral person, that these forests are really connected places. And that's why I did the work I did, is to really demonstrate connection.
0: You said unlearn.
2: Yeah. So in forestry school, as in a lot of resource management schools, the training back then was in the colleges and universities. Most of the people that did that were from Europe. And not that there's anything wrong with Europeans, but they didn't understand forests and ecosystems very well. You know, they came over and colonized North America and then taught from their perspective of what they'd done in Europe. And that didn't match up with the natural ecosystems of Canada or Western Canada, where I was from. What I learned from them was that you need to get rid of the old growth forests and convert them to what they called normal forests. A normal forest means that it follows a bell-shaped curve, a normal distribution, if you've had any background in science, which means it's very predictable, follows like a mean, an average tree size, average tree species. There's not a lot of diversity.
1: It's very precise, sounds like.
2: Precise and yet too simple.
1: Yeah.
0: And they had cut down all their trees, by the way.
2: Well, yeah, that's true. And now they've spent a long time trying to get the trees back. And here we are in North America, we're doing the same thing, but we don't have to, right? We don't have to go there. And that is part of the issue here, is to protect what we have left.
1: And this gets at the heart of a lot of the research that you talk about in this book, the Mother Tree Research Project. I think you had 6 or 7 different logging treatments. You had outright clear cutting, all the way down to taking just a small percent of trees. And you had a control group as well with no logging. And I think you had a gradient of different climates, dry to wet across British Columbia. How well does that describe your research?
2: Thank you for doing that. That's great. So clear cutting is the standard practice in Canada. I don't know about the United States, but probably. In fact, most forests around the world, it is the standard practice now, because basically the economists now are running the forests, right? And that means that they're trying to make it predictable and profitable. And the profit-driven way is to clear cut, which is to take everything. That's not really good for the ecosystem, it turns out. So that design that you described of leaving mother trees in different densities and configurations was to try to find alternatives to that clear-cutting way. And what we're finding out is that you actually need these old trees left behind in order to protect the ecosystem. The old trees, it turns out, do provide seed for regeneration. They do provide shelter for the new ones coming up. They do provide mycorrhizal networks that the little ones can tap into to get sustenance from Mother Earth. They do provide homes for bears and birds. So what we're finding is that when we leave these old trees behind, and the more we leave behind, the more we're able to protect the integrity of those ecosystems.
1: When you presented these findings to foresters, I think they were shocked by what had happened to the forest floor. You saw something like a 60% loss in carbon in the forest floor in these clear cuts. What is going on there? Why is there so much of this carbon that's being lost, and so much that even the foresters themselves were like, oh no, there's something wrong here?
2: Yeah, so I'll just set the stage for how important this is for a second. So just when you think about, we've got this climate that's not very stable right now. And part of the reason is because there's too much carbon dioxide and other greenhouse gases in the atmosphere. Those gases come from fossil fuel burning, cement production, and also land use change. Climate scientists figure that about 20% of greenhouse gases come from land use change. My research suggests that's an underestimation of the contribution of what land use changes. What is that? That means the conversion of the prairie to agriculture. It means clear-cut logging and also conversion of wetlands and other uses of land. It's probably quite a bit more. And so this research you just explained is part of that picture. So in a forest, in a temperate forest, what we're finding, at least in the Western temperate forests, is 50% of the carbon in a forest is in the ground, underground, and 50% is what you see above ground. Okay, so being a carbon sink for CO2, forests are really important for balancing climate, balancing greenhouse gases. When you cut down a forest and clear cut it, that whole 50% that was above ground is basically emitted to the atmosphere. The shocking thing is that with clear cutting, we are also losing 60% of what's in the forest floor, which is where half of the below ground carbon is. So that means that we're actually emitting, when you add it all up, about 70% of carbon in an ecosystem into the atmosphere. Now, some will argue, well, some of it goes into long-term storage products like furniture and so on, but it's only a small percent. When you clear cut a forest, only 25% of it ends up in a forest product, and most of that is paper and cardboard. So most of it evaporates within the year of harvesting. So this is a really big deal. It's a really big deal. And to that forest floor took, you know, 10,000 years in the case of Canada to develop, and we're erasing it in an instant. So this was shocking. It's even shocking to foresters. But there is a good news part to this story, which we can get into maybe a little bit down the road.
0: Well, we'll take good news anytime, actually. That number that the tree gets, all right, so the tree may be, even an old growth tree is 200 or 300 or 400 years old, but the forest floor, you're saying, that's a 10,000 year process, really, since the last ice age, that's been building up. And so when we clear cut, we are putting that into the carbon flux, we're putting that into climate disruption.
2: It's shocking, isn't it? Yes, and we don't have to. That's the thing. If you leave the trees and if you don't put big machines on the ground, so the machines that go in and cut a forest down, they're huge. They're like whales, right? They're as big as a whale. They move the forest floor around, and the industrial method of clear cutting, you pull that whole tree out of the forest into a pile, cut off the limbs, buck it up and put it on a logging truck. But the vast majority ends up in these piles that are as tall as the ceiling, and they get burned. And so they're emitted to the atmosphere. So you're losing that forest floor to this process of whole tree logging, big machines on the ground, and it took 10,000 years to develop. And we need to do better than that, right? Because it's squandering what life has given us on this earth.
0: Yeah, and so I'm waiting for the good news.
2: So the good news is, there's always some good news. So I have this big crew of students in the Mother Tree Project. You know, there's probably a couple dozen that come out every year, and we measure everything. And so we went back 3 years after this logging to figure out what had happened to the forest floor. And my hypothesis was that if we clear cut and get rid of all the plants, that it will continue to dwindle away. It will erode away, evaporate, and really diminish the forest floor. And we have plenty of evidence for that around British Columbia. If you take away the plants, like if you continue to, you know, not look after the ecosystem, it continues to disappear. But what we found is that when we left the mother trees and when we let the plants grow back, right, we didn't use any herbicides or anything, like we just let them flourish and they grew back to be as taller than me. And that forest floor went from, on the coastal ecosystems, and I'll just give you the raw numbers, from 70 tons per hectare in the forest floor, clear cutting reduced it to 20. In 2 years, it grew back to 40. That is amazing. What is that? That is the plant and animal and soil world doing its thing, as long as we do the right thing by it.
1: And when it comes to that heavy logging equipment, what is practical and feasible in terms of taking trees out in a way that doesn't destroy the forest floor?
2: Well, again, this is another beautiful thing about this. I think that we should demechanize forestry, which means we don't need those big machines. What we need are people in the forest doing this work, right? Like what we used to do. And it might sound backward, but it's actually forward. Because when people are out there doing it, they're making good decisions on the ground, like a craftsperson. They're deciding which trees can be taken, which ones to leave behind. They're treading softly. They're engaging with Mother Earth. They're watching and monitoring, which is what Indigenous people have always done on Mother Earth and really looked after her. That's what we need to do, is we really need to take the care as human beings of Mother Earth so that she can provide for us too.
0: We've been speaking with forest ecologist Suzanne Simard about her book, When the Forest Breathes, in front of a live audience at the Boston Museum of Science. Don't go away. We'll have much more right after this short break. Keep listening to Living on Earth.
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1: It's Living on Earth. I'm Jenny Doring.
0: And I'm Steve Kerwood. Let's go back now to our conversation with Suzanne Simard in front of an audience at the Boston Museum of Science. She is a professor of forest ecology at the University of British Columbia and author of the book, when the forest breathes renewal and resilience in the natural world.
1: The planet right now is really suffering under what some call a fever climate crisis. It's an existential crisis, many would say. So what's the link here? Remind us why it's so important to be talking about forests and thinking about what we're doing in forests when we think about solving the climate crisis. It's not just EVs and green technology.
2: Yeah. So definitely we need to look after moving our energy sector to renewables. But at the same time, we need to be working with Earth. The ecosystems, the forests, the wetlands, the prairies have huge capacity to sequester and store carbon dioxide. And in fact, some scientists estimate that when we do this, that we can actually draw down CO2 within the century to reasonable levels. So we got to be working on the reduce emission side, but we also got to be working on the increasing the sink side. And what my research shows is that we can do this, that there is incredible regenerative capacity in the forest and all ecosystems. They're wired to do this. As long as we are good stewards and we leave the seeds and the spores and the trees and the soil in good health, that Mother Earth will come back. With that recovery of the forest floor so quickly, that was, to me, was like, oh yeah, she's ready to do this. In restoring these forests, which are globally, we think that up there about 70% of them are underperforming or are damaged in some way, that if we restore them, do the work, then we can really have a big impact on greenhouse gases.
0: So the math you're talking about here, basically you suggest that 30%, let's say, of the carbon flux comes from these poor forest practice. But how can your approach to sustainable forestry help us deal with another part of the, or I guess it's closely related, but another view of the climate emergency, which is this rash of wildfires? It seems that there's as much going into the atmosphere now every year from wildfires as from the cars and trucks that are running around the planet. And it's a huge flux. What's the answer here?
2: Yeah, these are really important questions. So we have all this energy in the atmosphere from global warming. There's more lightning, and also there's more fuel because we banned indigenous burning in North America over 100 years ago. And indigenous people that were burning the forest for millennia, for various reasons, to reduce fuel loads, to increase food production and medicine production, to improve habitat for wildlife, to create trade corridors, all these reasons. And when colonialism happened, we just said, oh no, you know, we're taking over from here. We're going to ban indigenous burning. We're going to keep these beautiful ecosystems as they are and exploit them for various products. And that disrupted the entire system. So we need to restore the health of these ecosystems that evolved with people over thousands of years with burning. We have to restore those natural processes so that they're healthy again. And how do we do that? That is a really good question, because we've created a perfect storm. We've got more lightning. We've got more heat in the atmosphere. We're pumping more out all the time. We've got these forests that are loaded with fuels. We really need to get to work in these ecosystems and start to restore their health. And that is not an easy thing to do. It has to be done very carefully, and it needs to be done with knowledge, you know, knowledge that has been accumulating over thousands of years. So that it means working with the first people and really, you know, working with people in the forest doing this work one little bit at a time.
1: You, of course, in this book, you describe several different indigenous communities that you visit, their forest gardens, because of course, as you mentioned, the forest is a place of food production for them and has been for millennia. So how did those relationships that you built with indigenous communities throughout the Mother Tree Project and other means, how did they change your relationship and your understanding of the forest?
2: Yeah, that's a really good question. So I was doing this work on connection and forests for decades, writing and speaking about it. And the nations, some chiefs started coming to me and said, can we work together? Because you see the forest the way we do. We want to work together so that we can help recover and restore our forests. And so I've just been working with them for over 10 years now. And I'll give you one example of one of the discoveries that we made working together. I was working with Chief Randy Cook. He's a hereditary chief of the Mamtigila Nation. that particular nation is actually not recognized by Canada as a nation, so they're fighting for their rights and title and sovereignty. And so me doing science with him is really can be helpful because the evidence that we provide about the cultural importance of forests, the intertwining of culture and ecosystem, ecology, can stand up in the court of law. So one of the things that we did is we went deep into his territory and we were going into an ancient forest that he called his sister cedar society. And we actually canoed with a bunch of youth over to this forest. And when we went there, one of the speakers, just to give you a sense of what it was like, we canoed up with a whole bunch of teenagers and we were going to go into these sister cedars and Matthew sang to the forest to ask permission to go into the forest. And he sang and drummed this beautiful song in his language. It was so moving and we waited and the forest gave us permission. And so we all went in. Along this trail, the teenagers were having so much fun and we finally got to the sister cedars. And these trees were 4,000 years old. And all around the sister cedars that were huge were all these generations of young cedars that had come up. The sister cedars had all died. They'd passed on. So when we stood there, Randy said to all of us, he said, "Now I want you to listen. I want you to really listen. These are the sister cedars and our spirits are in these trees. This is our spiritual connection." And so all the kids went dead quiet. And they started talking about how trees communicate with us and with each other. And out of that moment, with the kids and the chief, we came up with a research project where we are investigating communication between sister cedars with each other and with the other species around them, the maple trees and the yew trees. Okay, so this is really cool. What we found is that all these trees are connected by these underground networks and they're in conversation. They're sharing carbon with each other. They know exactly who the neighbors are, whether it's a hemlock, a fir, a maple, a yew tree. The yew tree, in particular, is the medicine tree. So it's a tree that has been long used by Indigenous people for all kinds of medicines. Particularly in our Western culture, we use it for fighting cancer. It produces paclitaxel. So the one thing that we found was that the big trees would share carbon with the yew tree. And it changed the yew tree. And so our theory is that it changed the medicine. Now, when we make medicine in the lab, we're taking cell lines and working with maybe one cell from one tree. But could you imagine if we actually worked with the ecosystem, how those medicines might change? I think they would be far more powerful.
0: Okay, well, you're taking us deep here, huh?
5: Yeah.
0: Can I dare ask this question? I'm gonna. Are these trees conscious? Or what level of consciousness do they have?
2: Everybody likes to ask that question.
0: Yeah.
2: Well, you know, they have their own consciousness. Consciousness is a word that we use for human beings. So it's a challenging question because it's our language. And so we're trying to put our language on these plants. But they're making decisions all the time. They're making decisions on whether to grow over here, to send a message over there, to detect a tree over here. If that's not consciousness, I don't know what is. We get in trouble by using human words for a phenomenon that is extraordinary.
1: We're speaking with Suzanne Simard, author of When the Forest Breathes and founder of the Mother Tree Project. And one of the remarkable displays of the interconnectedness of life in the forest, especially in the Pacific Northwest, is how salmon fertilize the forests, helped by Indigenous people. Tell us about that relationship, please.
2: Yeah, it's actually a really great story of stewardship about this reciprocal relationship between people and ecosystems. So along the west coast of North America, I think there are 6 or 7 species of salmon. They were vastly abundant before Europeans came. And one of the reasons they were so abundant was because of the stewardship practices. And so along the coast, a lot of these nations would build what are called tidal stone traps. And the way that worked is that along the estuaries, where the estuaries were, where the salmon would go up to spawn, they would build these long arcs of stone walls. And these stone walls would be like as tall as me, a couple meters tall, or 6 feet tall. I'm not 6 feet, but so the way it worked was that during spawning season, the people would have their smokehouses along the shoreline, the tide would come in, And then they would let all the salmon go out and out to the ocean if they were doing that or going upstream to spawn. And on the ebb tide, the low tide, then they would pick up the small fish to harvest. And then they would smoke them. And they, you know, along the shoreline, they also had all kinds of other food systems, by the way, root gardens, clam beds, a huge food systems. And so anyway, in this process of how they fish, this passive technology, they would let the big mothers and fathers go upstream to spawn and fertilize the eggs, and big fish create bigger fish. And at the same time, at the tidal stone traps, they could count the fish. So they knew, you know, what the abundance of the populations were, and if it was low, then they wouldn't take any fish. So in a way, they were really keeping track. So these big fish would go up to spawn, and when you go into these forests in spawning season, like when you're walking on the forest floor, it is covered with salmon, because the bears and the eagles and the people are taking the salmon into the forest. I mean, you can't walk more than 6 feet without stepping on a salmon carcass. There's that much there.
1: It must smell pretty powerful.
2: And it's pretty, it's spiritually powerful.
1: Yeah.
2: And there are grizzlies there. But what they're doing is they're carrying the fish into the forest and they're decaying. And they eat a lot of them below the mother trees because there's protection from predators. And then they only take a portion. They just eat the brains and the guts and they leave the rest of the flesh, which decays into the soil. And so then, of course, the mycorrhizas pick up those amino acids and proteins and deliver them straight into the trees. So the trees are full of salmon. And they're very, very productive. And what we have found in these salmon forests, where the most productive salmon runs are, is that we have the biggest carbon pools that we've ever measured along the Pacific coast, that anybody's ever measured, more than an Amazon rainforest. And it's because the salmon are fertilizing the soil. And the reason the salmon is abundant is because the people were looking after the salmon runs, right? So you see this link between human stewardship, salmon abundance, productivity of forests, carbon sinks, global change. It all fits together.
0: So let's go into the book, per se. We've been talking about your science and your understanding and how trees can talk to each other and their version of consciousness. But you also have a wonderful personal memoir in here. And when you talk about life and death, there are two rather difficult deaths that you go through in this volume. We have your student who discovered that the Douglas fir recognizes the little ones around it, and then you lose her in this process. And then you also lose your mom mm-hmm. in the middle of this. So how did each of these losses affect you, this book, your view of the forest? You have this line that your mother said that she was going to infinity.
2: Yeah. Well, first I'll talk about Amanda. So Amanda was my PhD student. She was also a master's student. She'd been with me for 10 years. That's a long time. If you have doctoral students and graduate students, you have a good relationship with them. Amanda was an incredible person. She was on the Canadian national baseball team. She was on the Canadian national hockey team. But she was also a humble student. And at her heart, she was a team player. She wanted to investigate that in forests. You know, she worked on what we call kin recognition in trees. And we figured out that Douglas fir can recognize its own kin. So Amanda had done all these experiments in the greenhouse, in the forest, very careful, like keeping track of all these little trees that were of different genetic families and relationships, and figured out that these old trees could recognize whether the seedlings that were growing up around them were their own offspring, and they would make elbow room for their seedlings, which is really cool, right? What a huge contribution by Amanda Isay. And then she died in a tragic skiing accident, and it was a climate change accident. That's the thing that makes me so sad, because she was trying to do her work in the name of solving climate change by understanding the forest and its regenerative specialties. But there was this unusual big snowstorm where I live, and there was like 2 meters of snow fell in a very short period of time, and she fell in a tree well. And so, yeah, it was a very difficult period of time, and it was out of sync, right? It was like she was too young. She was only 33 years old, and she still had so much to do. And she'd made this enormous contribution in her short life. In my mom's case, she was old, 86, and she lived a full life. She was a real character. And you'll see the character in the book. But I said to her at the end, I said, Mom, you know, where do you think you're going to go after this? And she says, well, I'm going to infinity. And I was like, that's really cool. Because what she understood was the first law of thermodynamics, that energy is neither created nor destroyed, it's simply transformed. And so she was going to be transformed into something off in infinity. And since that time, like, I've really come to understand this, that we are just transforming energy. And so that was a great teaching from both of them, even though it was tragic and very difficult to lose them.
0: For just a moment, in the theme of the consciousness, we'd just like to be quiet for just a moment, and then Suzanne has something that she's going to read for us. Just start when you want, Suzanne.
2: As I step into the world in service of the forest, I remember why I walk this path. The living earth is not an object to be used, but a community of beings. Trees that breathe, rivers that remember, soils that nurture, winds that carry stories. I honor the truth that life moves through all things. Each root, each wing, stone, stream holds its own form of intelligence and agency and consciousness. May I stand with courage when my voice about this is challenged. May I speak with clarity when my work about this is questioned. May I remain steady when others misunderstand the sacredness I perceive in nature. Let my science be precise, my words honest, and my heart remain open to wonder. I ask for protection of my body, mind, and purpose as I advocate for the living world. May the forest recognize us as allies. May the rivers know that we are listening. May the earth feel our commitment to its flourishing. As we walk forward as guardians, witnesses, and humble students of the living world, may truth guide our work and may the forest endure.
0: Suzanne Simard, thank you so much for coming.
1: Thank you so much, Suzanne.
0: Thank you.
2: Thank you, everybody.
1: Suzanne Simard joined us for an evening in April of 2026 at the Museum of Science in Boston to discuss her book, When the Forest Breathes, Renewal and Resilience in the Natural World.
0: A giant of our field is now also going to infinity. James Bruggers was a champion of environmental justice reporting who helped build the Society of Environmental Journalists with 13 years on the board and another two as its president. His beat was not easy as an environment reporter for the Courier-Journal as he was working in Kentucky, a state that was a major coal producer for decades. As a reporter for Inside Climate News, Jim Bruggers appeared on this program discussing environmental racism, so-called chemical or advanced recycling, and the climate dimensions of key elections. Jim passed away on June 16th at the age of 68 after a battle with thyroid cancer and pneumonia. We are sad, and Jim, you will be deeply missed. But the many journalists you mentored will carry on your spirit of ensuring environmental injustice is brought to light and remedied. Living on Earth is produced by the World Media Foundation. Our crew includes Naomi Ehrenberg, Paloma Beltran, Mia DiLorenzo, Abby Edgecombe, Swayam Bagneja, Mark Kausch, Mark Zetlender, Don Lyman, Ashanti McLean, Nyung Nguyen, Ainsley O'Neill, Sophia Pandelidis, Jake Rigo, Andrew Scarrett, Bella Smith, and L. Wilson.
1: 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I'm Jenny Doring.
0: And I'm Steve Kerwood. 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
12: It's the Splendid Table from American Public Media. I'm Francis Lamb. You know, they say planning a wedding is a great test of a relationship's mettle, but have you ever considered what it would be like for two chefs to bake their own wedding cake?
13: That was the first time we did something like really big together. It was a six-tier wedding cake for like 300 people. It was our first wedding cake ever. And we just got out of culinary school. But also we like not know how to do that much cake, which we were like, oh, this is easy, right? And it's not.
12: Nope, not easy at all. Those are the internet's culinary sweethearts, Sola and Ham Awaili, and we have them answering your cooking questions this week. And then, the great restaurateur Will Gadara talks about the lessons a great server can teach you about how to be a better host, and really, a better person. It's coming up on The Splendid Table.
14: BBC News with Eileen McHugh. Iran's foreign minister has called on all parties to adhere to the Memorandum of Understanding between the United States and Iran. The two countries carried out further attacks overnight, putting their ceasefire under growing strain. Abbas Araghchi was speaking at a news conference in the Iraqi capital, Baghdad.

Hi, my name is Greer McVeigh, and I am from the East Bay, Berkeley originally, and I grew up in an environment where we were all just very politically motivated, active. I had parents who were part of the movement, and being part of KALW reminds me of the need to have a voice, to be actively engaged, and to be a part of the solution. I think supporting KALW and public radio is so important to how we're going to get through the times that we're in, but it's going to take all of us

0: 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I'm Francis Lamb, and this is APM, American Public Media.
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3: When things fall apart, comfortable with uncertainty. 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
4: I think if you're going to live in this age that we live in, discomfort is an ongoing thread for everybody through everything. And a big theme is how to get rid of it, how to get not be feeling uncomfortable, not be feeling uncertain, how to not feel insecure. So the approach that Buddhism takes is that, you know, there's this expression about only way out is through.
3: More from my conversation with Pema Chodron after the break.

There's this book I love and I go back to and back to called Comfortable with Uncertainty. It's by the Buddhist teacher Pema Chodron, who's also written really, really, really well-known, beloved books like When Things Fall Apart and Welcoming the Unwelcome. But this particular book resonates with me in part because of the title. It has been a real revelation of my own life, how uncomfortable I was with uncertainty. How many places I didn't go, how many things I didn't do, how many conversations I wouldn't have, because I just couldn't control the way they would turn out. And just knowing that, just feeling uncertain, feeling a little afraid, was enough for me to avoid the thing altogether. But you get older and you begin realizing how much there is that you can't avoid. You realize that discomfort is going to come for you whether you want it or not. I think it's easy to go pretty far with the illusion that you can control what is happening around you, that there is some set of decisions you can make or choices you can make. Find the people, the partner, the

0: job, the success of the whatever, they'll keep you safe. And then you keep getting older and you realize it's not going to happen, that things are going to keep falling apart and coming back together and then coming apart again, that there's no stable ground in the end to stand on. And so you have to have some real relationship with uncertainty, with discomfort, with pain, with suffering, with loss. And I've just found Chodron's books and work to be maybe better than anything else for trying to force at least me into some more truthful relationship with that, which is not the illusion that I can make it not happen, or that, you know, with enough meditation or wisdom or anything else, I won't feel it. But actually the recognition that the path to growth and to wisdom is letting yourself feel it. Chodron has a new book out, Another Kind of Freedom, which is on these themes and many others. And it created for me this wonderful and unexpected opportunity to interview somebody from whom I've learned so much. It's a really beautiful conversation. I found it really helpful. I hope you do too. As always, my email, EzraKleinShow@nytimes.com. Pema Chodron, welcome to the show.
1: Thank you.
0: It is such a pleasure to have you here. I want to begin with something you say in your book, Comfortable with Uncertainty, because that book is important to me. And you write there that the central question is not how we avoid uncertainty and fear, but how we relate to discomfort. Mm-hmm. Why?
1: I think if you're going to live in this age that we live in, discomfort is an ongoing thread for everybody through everything. And a big theme is how to get rid of it, how to get not be feeling uncomfortable, not be feeling uncertain, how to not feel insecure. So the approach that Buddhism takes is that, you know, there's this expression about only way out is through. Mm-hmm. So that's really the sort of the idea. And one of the things that I've started saying is get your nervous system used to certain things. If you try to just go about trying to change the outer circumstances, which of course I applaud people that try, but this is more an approach of working with what the outer circumstances trigger in you. And then the work becomes befriending, or it's trying to hard to find exactly the right word, but the idea is that you're not trying to get rid of, you're trying to become intimate with. And this turns out to be completely accurate, that if you approach things and kind of become familiar with what it feels like to feel insecure, let's just start with insecure, is that okay? Mm-hmm. If you become familiar with what it feels like to be insecure, not the storylines particularly around insecurity, but storylines are like triggers. What they trigger is something physical in your body. And so if you can contact that, and actually in working with a lot of people, it doesn't seem very hard to contact, because it's kind of like, if you say like, what are you feeling in your solar plexus? People can go right there. And then what do you say? What does it feel like? And there's some version of contracted and tight is what people usually say. So this sounds like, doesn't sound all that spiritual or anything, but actually if you can become willing to be there fully and completely with whatever it is you're feeling, with kind of a unconditional, I would say warmth is the word I would use, unconditional warmth towards whatever you're feeling. That seems to be the way, not so much that you get rid of the feeling, but that it all becomes very workable.
0: One word you use sometimes that really helped me is abiding.
1: Abiding.
0: We were talking before this began about how I sometimes have trouble with the verbs here.
1: Yeah, right.
0: Surrendering and letting go. And,
1: right.
0: But for me, discomfort, uncertainty, insecurity, it took time to see this, but they are very physical. They are a contraction in the solar plexus.
1: Definitely, yeah.
0: And it took a long time to see how reflexively I ran from that and tried to make the feeling go away.
1: Absolutely, right. That is what people do. You can count on it, really.
0: Tell me about the term befriending the warmth, because there's sort of two stages as I read you to what you're saying here.
1: Yeah.
0: One is the don't run from it. You are going to feel uncomfortable. You are going to have discomfort. That is not an eradicable part of life.
1: Right.
0: But then there's this next move. You sometimes say, smile at it, befriend it. I wouldn't say I've quite figured that one out. And maybe I'll use an example. Like, imagine somebody's in a fight with their partner.
1: Yeah.
0: They're angry, they're hurt, they're rehearsing all the things they should have said or all the things they're going to say. Their chest is tight. They can't stop thinking about it.
1: Right.
0: What does it mean to befriend that feeling?
1: Well, first of all, you have to want to. And then the question becomes just, I think it's your question, well, how do I actually do that? So the first thing would be some kind of pause. Through meditation, one of the things you learn to do, it's kind of very basic to meditation, is something that I call letting the storyline go. If you meditate and you have an object of meditation that you keep coming back to, then you begin to experience all your thoughts, storylines, as something that you can interrupt, something that you can come back from, that you don't have to keep following it and keep following it, keep following it. So it's like you see yourself going down a rabbit hole and you decide, no way am I going to go down that rabbit hole. So how do I not go down the rabbit hole? And then you go to your body and you find where in your body you're holding the grievance or the sense of revenge or the sense of regret that you didn't say the right thing. You don't really have to name it, but you say, go to, what are you feeling like right now? What are you feeling? You don't, not conceptually, don't say, you don't have to say mad or anything like that. What are you feeling? And then find that feeling in your body. So what you find is a contraction, some kind of tightness, a knot almost. And you can ask a person, well, where is it? Some people will say, it's all over my body. But usually they'll say, like, it's in my solar plexus, it's in my throat, my stomach, wherever. It doesn't really matter. But once you're there, the attitude towards it is not that it's something that needs to be eradicated. The attitude more is that you send, I like to use the word tenderness towards it. You send it unconditional warmth, unconditional tenderness. It's like you're not going to give up on yourself.
0: What if you don't feel unconditional love towards it?
1: If you don't feel unconditional love towards it, not a problem. Then you send the warmth towards, what does it feel like to not have unconditional love? I mean, what does that feel like? And then what would you say that would feel like?
0: To not have unconditional love?
1: Yeah. To feel like you don't qualify for doing this because you can't send unconditional love?
0: Let me try to think through how it feels for me. I think the idea of how it would feel to have unconditional love is so, for a feeling like that.
1: Yes.
0: It's so alien that even trying to describe it is hard, because the water I swim in is wanting certain feelings to go away.
1: Yeah, right.
0: And
1: typical human being.
0: I am a typical human being. And one thing that I have gotten better at over time has been abiding in those feelings and then recognizing that they will change.
1: Exactly.
0: And that they will change more profoundly if I let them sit there.
1: That's right.
0: But I certainly have not found warmth for them. I've become maybe better at attending to them.
1: Mm-hmm.
0: I think in some places you talk about sometimes noting feelings like that as a bell to pay attention. And I've gotten a little bit better at that. Like, I have a physical relationship to uncertainty, which when I feel it, I now feel that is something that I should look at as opposed to try to get rid of.
1: Right.
0: But I have a lot more trouble when people say,
1: Extend unconditional love. What about just a gesture, like touching it with your hand?
0: That does help me. I do that.
1: You know? In other words, get away from concept and words altogether and just put your hand there. That can be very, very powerful to just do that. And sometimes people just express affection for themselves by, you know, maybe touching the top of their head, or I don't want to get too corny with this, but some sort of sense of being okay with yourself.
0: How do you help people? This is such a funny question I have to ask. how do you help people learn to feel what they're feeling in their body? It has taken me many years of therapy and meditation to even realize that I often wasn't feeling what was happening in the body, that I didn't have awareness of it. I was reacting to it. It was there.
1: Right, right.
0: I had a therapist once who was actually one of the people who really helped me work with this. What she realized about me was that the way I would talk about something and the way I would feel about it were very different.
1: Yeah.
0: And she would start telling me when I was talking about something, she'd say, stop, tell me the same thing, but have your hand on your stomach.
1: Tell me
0: the same thing, but have your hand on your heart.
1: Oh, really?
0: And it was a very powerful practice because the feeling would start to come into what I was saying.
1: Yes. Okay. So you're saying that for you, the physical gesture is actually very, very important in terms of something.
0: It certainly helped me. Yeah.
1: Yeah. Yeah. Well, I found this exactly the same thing. And that's where I've come to find out that if people just use gestures, that it helps a lot to sort of soften up the situation, touching the heart or touching where the contraction is. Put your hand where that is. Have a sense of that hand being friendly. And the heart seems to be the one that is the, you know, really gets to people. You know, you can be on the street and then someone, for some reason, they like something you just did or something, they'll just want to do this, touch their hearts. And I find it such a sweet thing, you know, a way to communicate to people you don't know on the street.
0: Why do you think it's so hard to feel what we're feeling?
1: A lot of times it's trauma related, that people close down at a young age around something or other. It's like trying to open up a floodgate, and maybe people are scared, for one thing, you know, to open up that floodgate. And actually, it's not such a great idea to open up a floodgate. It's more a good idea to sort of like put a little hole in it, in a tiny hole, so that the whole thing is a gradual opening.
0: It is still taking me a really long time to realize that what I'm trying to do when I meditate is not to change how I'm feeling.
1: Right.
0: I started meditating because I had and have a fair amount of anxiety and stress.
1: Right,
0: and I started really seriously when I was starting a company. And I was trying to feel differently than I felt.
1: Right.
0: And for years and years and years and years, I was there in a practice of trying to feel differently than I felt. And I do think it is a very subtle and difficult shift. And one I've only begun to recognize needs to be made.
1: Right.
0: To this place of agreement that you're, that how you feel might change, but you're not trying to change it. That you're trying to like, be in a space of accepting how you feel.
1: So I believe you work with Will Kabat-Zinn. So one of the big things about why the stress reduction program that his father has, John Kabat-Zinn, one of the premises is he says to people, you just have to give up the idea that this is going to help you in any way. You have to give up the idea that there's like a goal here. We're just going to be mindful of what's happening for itself, for its own self.
0: Such a hard idea to give up.
1: But he must have a lot of success doing it, right? Because it's in all the hospitals and everything. But that is a very important part of it, is you're not trying to improve. And these are people with severe back pains, mostly, that no doctors could help. So all the exercises are for themselves alone and not to try to get rid of the thing. So I'm sure it's very hard. But let's just say it helps to be introduced to the idea. And people sometimes get kind of fascinated by the idea that there's an alternative to trying to get rid of it. Why? Because they've spent how many ever years they're alive trying to get rid of it and it hasn't helped. So let's try something different.
0: When you're in pain, what do you do, right? Some part of you must not want to feel the pain. What then happens in your mind or body?
1: So I stand up, I stretch, I do physical therapy, things
0: like that. You're not just accepting it and letting the pain be there.
1: No.
0: You are trying to change it too.
1: I'm doing those smart things, you know, or what the doctors recommend. And those things are really helpful. I'm a big PT fan around physical pain. But the attitude is the main thing. So I've given up the idea that maybe it's all going to go away. And I've lived more with the idea like this is what I'm going to be living with for the rest of my life. So that's a whole different kind of more relaxed attitude about it. You do do the physical therapy and things like this, but the attitude is, we might say agreeing, you might say making friends with, but for me, what I catch is when I resist, I don't want, and I can feel that physically. And then I lean in. So,
0: What does lean in mean?
1: Okay, I'll give an example. I don't know if it's going to answer your question, but Chogyam Trungpa once gave a talk, and the topic of the talk was collaborating with reality. And he gave the example that I was very familiar with living in Nova Scotia in the wintertime, of walking in the winter when the snow and sleet is coming in your face and it's extremely unpleasant, and your whole body is as if you're in the dentist chair. You're just like tensing up. So leaning in means you physically stop resisting what's happening, and you're more like relax with it. You sort of relax with it. The thing is that the contrast is so great between resisting and then relaxing that somehow it's not that hard to do, because it's so tangible, this resisting thing, because I can feel everything in me is like pushing away, and that's like fruitless. I mean, it's not going to help at all. Whereas when I sort of just let it be what it is and stop tensing against it, then it becomes totally fine.
0: I think about this when I walk home with my kids, you know, half the days of the week I do pick up.
1: Yeah.
0: And I have a 4-year-old and a 7-year-old.
1: Yeah.
0: And we live in New York and it rains.
1: Like
0: and
1: yesterday.
0: When we walk home in the rain, what happens is I'm sitting there trying to not get wet. And they're like, puddles. And they're trying to jump in every puddle. And if they have their rain boots on, that's great. And if they don't, I'm like, don't get your feet wet and you don't get your shoes wet. But I'm often tensed up against getting wet, and I'm going to get wet one way or the other.
1: Right, exactly.
0: And they're playing in the rain. That's collaborating great. With reality.
1: That's right.
0: And I'm resisting reality. I don't want to get wet. And they're like, there's so much water here. That's so fun.
1: It is a subtle shift in mentally, I think. And so for the kids, it's natural. And then somehow we lose it, right? As we get older, it seems like. But then you can kind of go back. You can begin to be more joyful about what's happening. I mean, I just had this experience with the sleet and everything. And I always use this image. So it did feel like I was in a dance with the storm. You know, there was something very joyful about it. Funny. I think that's what it was. It became sort of funny. Like I felt like I was in a New Yorker cartoon or something. But it's more like your kids with the puddle that becomes enjoyable rather than a battle. So struggle is a helpful word, I think. You find yourself struggling and basically you pause and you find your way to not struggle.
0: More from my conversation with Pema Chodron after the break.

0: This is the Ezra Klein Show. My guest today is a Buddhist nun and writer, Pema Chodron. You have a line that I think is interesting where you say, when we resist change, it's called suffering. And I often find Buddhist teachers make this distinction between suffering and pain.
1: Right.
0: I'd love you to talk a bit about that.
1: Pain is, you put your finger on the burner and there's pain, you pull away. And there's many, many examples, like I have back pain, you know, or whatever it is. So that's pain. That's like direct experience. Then there's suffering, which is all the storylines that we lay on top of it. And I call that unnecessary suffering, actually. In this case, the difference, you call it pain and suffering. But suffering in this case is optional because it's based on the storylines you're telling yourself about. Like, I talk to people about back pain, you know, spiritual discussions about back pain. But one of the things is people are curious about how to be with the experience without all the storylines, because they're saying to themselves things like, this is going to get worse and I'm going to be disabled, or I'm not going to be able to do my work because of this, or all sorts of disaster scenarios which are causing them so much suffering. That's optional, that part.
0: I take this as a very important part of, I mean, Buddhism generally, but your teaching in particular, working with this layer of resistance to what's happening. And I struggle with this a tremendous amount, and it's something I'm trying to work on, where I'm in a situation that exists. It's not a situation at this point I can change. I have created the schedule. I'm going to the thing. I'm, you know, I have back pain too. I'm feeling the back pain. But I'm curious, again, in a very sort of physical or tactical way, how you drop that layer. Because for me, the impulse to try to solve every problem, or to treat even every moment like a problem to solve or to perfect, is very deep and reflexive.
1: Now, would you say, though, is it possible to keep it going if you don't keep feeding it with storyline? Is it dependent on storyline?
0: When you say to keep feeding it, to me, I'm not feeding it. The storyline feeds itself. It takes an enormous amount of mental energy for me to not have worried thoughts feed themselves. I don't want to be thinking about this. I'm not trying to do it.
1: Worried thoughts do feed themselves, absolutely. And part of the book, Another Kind of Freedom, which is that commentary on Trungpa Rinpoche's book, there is this part which may have had a big effect on me, where he talks about there's nothing wrong with, in this case it was negativity, but let's just say nothing wrong with back pain, or nothing wrong with worrying about the future. Nothing wrong. But the problem is what he called negative negativity. That's on top of worrying, then there's judgment about worrying. And it goes way down the rabbit hole, right? It would be almost like meditating, getting back to meditation, where you'd say, okay, I'm going to be gently note or aware of my breath going out and coming in. And my intention here is to just, as much as possible, stay fully present with the breath going out and the breath coming in. Nothing forced, just natural breathing. Okay, so then what happens is the worry thought is like a magnet. It's very seductive, like the sirens, you know, calling you. It keeps pulling you off. Fine, that's what happens. So then we just keep coming back to being present with the breath going in and breath going out, and then it pulls you away again. But you're training in noting that you're going off and then coming back. You're training in noting that you're going off and coming back. So you interrupt it, I guess you could say. You just get the hang of what it feels like to not continue with the storyline. You're in a different place with the whole thing because you've stayed so present with what's going on.
0: We've talked so much about the relationship to discomfort.
1: Mm-hmm.
0: What about the relationship to comfort?
1: I love it. Well, this is a really important question. So let's talk about comfort as a comfort zone. That's the expression that people use. Are you familiar with that expression? So everybody needs some time with the comfort zone because your nervous system needs it. Swimming in the ocean, all these things that soothe you, listening to music that you love and all these things. But there's no growth in the comfort zone. Growth happens where it's more uncomfortable. And we call it challenge because it's we've come up against our edge a little bit there. And so you want your edge to expand. In other words, if today your edge is the sidewalk, then by this time next year, you want to be able to walk 5 blocks or something like that.
0: Meditation has been coming in and out of this conversation. And what is the purpose for you of meditation? What are you trying to practice?
1: There could be a lot of answers to that question, but I think of it as a way to get to know yourself deeply, intimately, fearlessly, with an attitude of friendliness. So a person who goes on a meditation retreat, let's say, where you do more hours, and then things start floating up. Like maybe they think this is all about getting calm and blissful, but then when they go on the meditation retreat, a lot of painful memories, regrets, flashbacks, all kinds of stuff comes up. For instance, I once raised my hand with Chogyam Trungpa Rinpoche, and I said, Rinpoche, you're always talking about making friends with yourself, but I've been meditating now for a couple of years, and I think I'm getting a lot of ammunition and proof that I am a pretty messed up person. And then he said, okay, so move closer to the feeling of messed up. That was his answer. So meditation provides a forum or something like this for you to be able to see yourself very clearly. And then the instruction is to agree with what you're seeing, to not reject what you're seeing.
0: Really, in a way, what we're talking about here, what you're talking about is being willing to feel like that for longer without acting. You have a line where you say, the opposite of patience is aggression. The desire to jump and move, to push against our lives, to try to fill up space. You talk about refraining as the method of becoming a dharmic person. And in some ways, I don't understand any of this as never acting, but as taking a longer space.
1: Before acting.
0: Before acting.
1: Yeah, absolutely.
0: And that's been a very important and transformative
1: distinction.
0: Insight for me.
1: Yeah, yeah.
0: And I'd be curious to just hear more from you on this dimension of time and action.
1: Along the lines of what I was just saying, it would mean that you're very patient.
0: But just tell me about how you understand patience.
1: It's growing your capacity to hold discomfort. Patience is part of, it would be a necessary tool, I guess you could call it.
0: Do you think that as a general capacity has weakened? And I'm thinking of something you wrote that I think about a lot. You wrote, refraining is very much the method of becoming a dharmic person. It's a quality of not grabbing for entertainment the minute we feel a slight edge of boredom coming on. Yeah. It's a practice of not immediately filling up space just because there's a gap. And we didn't used to have the ability to fill the space of every gap.
1: Yeah.
0: You know, you were sitting in traffic and there wasn't a lot to do. You were in line at the supermarket and there was nothing really to look at. And now we have the world of distraction at our fingertips. We have AirPods in our ears. And so the daily necessity of sitting with boredom even has dissolved.
1: That's so true.
0: And I think it changes us.
1: It's so true. And not for the better, I would say. You know, less in touch with the richness of the world. And sometimes with students, very often these days, I'll really encourage them to one day a week or one morning a week or take an time when they just go offline and go to the grocery store offline, ride on the subway offline, be there fully for what's happening because you're not engrossed in a movie or a podcast or anything.
0: Let's not get crazy here.
1: And put you out of business, Ezra. so But you know how it is. You go on the subway or anywhere and everybody is somewhere else.
0: To just expand that, we were talking earlier off the microphone about one thing I've been trying to do for the last month or so is just do nothing on the subway and just be aware of what's happening around me. And it's interesting because a lot of the times I don't really love what's happening around me. It's a rich experience, but it's a boombox. It's, you know, somebody like trying to grab my attention with music I don't really want to be listening to. It's the screeching of the brakes, but there's just a lot going on and dropping the effort of trying to find exactly the right music or podcast or thing on my Kindle to distract myself in the right way and try to maintain a kind of like a hermetic comfort, it's easier to stop. That's been my big lesson from it. It's not so much that I love every moment on the subway, but I didn't quite notice how much energy I was expending trying to block it all out.
1: Do you feel more relaxed?
0: I do.
1: Yeah.
0: I do it, and particularly then I pick up my kids and I'm more present with them.
1: Yeah, yeah.
0: Because I just spent the last 35 minutes practicing being present.
1: Right, right.
0: As opposed to practicing finding somewhere my mind would rather be.
1: So it's interesting because I would call that a form of meditation. Mm-hmm. You're just present. It's interesting because we didn't used to have all these devices. You know, I grew up before television even, so... But now that we have the devices, it's very helpful, actually, to feel the contrast. You know, it somehow is richer.
0: More from my conversation with Pema Chodron after the break.

0: Next time on Hearts of Space, a retrospective of Nick Generation electronic musician and producer Nick Davies. He's tastefully famous in England as Apple Fish. I'm Stephen Hill, and since the release of his celebrated debut album, Astrosat, in 2022, he's been a very busy boy, producing a formidable stream of solo albums, singles, and collaborations. An overview of the early years of Apple
1: Tonight Fish. 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

0: This is the Ezra Klein Show. My guest today is a Buddhist nun and writer, Pema Chodron. You have a lovely line. I think it's a line somebody told you, that meditation is not a vacation from irritation.
1: That's right. That's right. It's the first time I ever went for meditation instruction. That's what the woman said to me. And then later I saw that it was from Myth of Freedom that Chogyam Trungpa said that, and she plagiarized. But anyway, it made a big impression on me, because that's right. Meditation, not a vacation from irritation. It's just another way of saying the same kind of thing, you know. But I have to say, even though I was introduced to this view or this attitude from the day one, took me a lot of years to somehow have it penetrate and get to me, that the path of non-resistance. It was in there, the seed was in there, but it wasn't that I immediately was open to everything that was happening.
0: Narrate that progress for a minute, because I mean, somebody listening to this, here you are, you're a famed nun. and the idea of moving from "I've never meditated" to "whatever you must be experiencing" seems very intimidating. Like, how would you describe the stages your experience of meditation or your relationship to it have gone through?
1: That's a difficult question to answer, because I've never actually given it a lot of thought. But let me just go back to remembering the first time I was taught to meditate. I could hardly stay with the breath for 2 seconds, you know. But of course, I kept at it, and I did some long meditation practices. We had these month-long meditation practices, and I did that kind of thing. And then what started to happen more was, a very important thing was Trungpa Rinpoche used to talk about something he called the gap. And again, I didn't really know what in the world he was talking about. But he said, you know, it could be possible that at the end of every breath, there's a gap before you breathe back in again. And he even sometimes gave a meditation, like just natural breathing out and then pause, like create a gap and then come back in. So he called that the gap, and it had supposedly very profound, but I didn't have a clue really what he was talking about. And then I was in a meditation retreat, and we had a big fan that was going all the time. And so the hum of the fan became just background noise that was always there. So I was sitting there meditating, doing my practice, and the fan is going, and all of a sudden, it went off for just a second. I said, that's the gap. That's what he's talking about. So then I understood what he meant by gap. He meant there's all this noise, and then suddenly there's silence. It's sort of like being in use the image of being in a sack or something like that, and it's dark, and then there's this little slit, and you suddenly realize, oh, there's a whole big space out there. It's sort of like that. Someone used this example that they were in a room with this teacher in Nepal, and his window was covered with black plastic. And he said, think of that as just all the discursive thoughts, this black plastic. It's just covering over. And then you just make a pinprick in it, and then the light comes through. And that's like, oh, there's a background here to this whole thing.
0: In a breath.
1: So he said that you could, at the end of every breath, you could pause, and you could experience that gap.
0: But you're not trying to prefer the gap.
1: You're just trying to discover that, say, if the discursive thoughts and emotions and everything are foreground, there's also a background to the whole thing that you could connect with at any moment. A kind of, you could call it a stillness. You could call it openness, freshness.
0: I have a question about this.
1: Yeah.
0: Like I think a question I really struggle with. When I read his books, when I read your books,
1: yeah,
0: I feel like there's like a shifting back and forth a little bit between this instruction of there is no good, there is no bad. It is not better to have mental chatter. It is not better to have spacious mental quiet. It is not better to see the light coming through the pinhole in the black plastic over the chatter of the mind. It is not better to be looking at the black plastic. There's this non-dualism. Everything is totally fine and in some ways the same because it's all the ground of experience. And maybe it is better.
1: So why don't we even talk about gap then? Because it's there, I guess.
0: But I think I'm asking at the underlying thing that is there. I feel like sometimes there is a conversation about better and worse, or that nothing is better and nothing is worse. And then sometimes something seems to be being described that is better.
1: Yeah, you're absolutely right about that. And well, that's where sense of humor comes in. And an ability to be okay with paradox and ambiguity and things not always being so neat and tidy like that. Because if you know the basic thing, that struggle, polarization, pitting one thing against another, trying to get better, which comes from the place of feeling that you're not good enough to begin with, you know, that as long as you have the idea that we're moving in the direction of you're okay just the way you are. That's a Suzuki Roshi choke. Suzuki Roshi was a Zen master in San Francisco, started the San Francisco Zen Center. And he had this expression. He looked out at the audience, at his students, and he said, "You are all perfect just as you are. And you could use a little work." And it is sort of like that, you know?
0: And how do you understand what he meant?
1: I understand that fundamentally, everybody has this potential for awakening from the sleep of confusion. Let's call it that, you know, kind of glamorous language. But the only way to actually have the confusion lessen is to become familiar, intimate with yourself just as you are, which is a lot of confusion and wild-mindedness and boredom and all those things, you know. And so if you have a view that there's nothing problematic with any of that, then you can also understand that my fundamental nature is basic goodness, but I'm not recognizing that. And so the work is kind of uncovering what's already here. So it is a paradox.
0: Earlier in the conversation, you were talking about unconditional love.
1: Yeah.
0: And what you're saying there, as I was trying to absorb it, made me think of it, that the thing that came to mind is how I feel as a parent.
1: Yeah, that's a good example.
0: I don't want my children to be any different than they are. I want them I in some ways absolutely don't want them to be any different than they are. I love them just the way they are. And also I want them to grow. And there are ways that they can grow, but it doesn't come from a desire to change them. Like I really do. Like I really love them as they are. And I want them to grow and, you know, learn how to do more math and, you know, all the things that you do as a person and put on their own pants.
1: Tie their own shoes.
0: But so they're both there. It was funny. It was the only experience I could come to that had both of those in my head.
1: Yeah, yeah. So it's a good one. You could think of yourself that way. You know, just think of yourself that way. Does that make sense?
0: Yeah, that would be nice.
1: Yeah. You could. You used to be that little, you know.
0: Yeah.
1: But you don't have to think of yourself necessarily as a little kid, but you could think of yourself as fine just as you are, and yet at the same time, let's just say, not wanting to harm people with my speech, not wanting to harm people with my actions, not wanting to be so critical-minded about everything. So it is paradoxical, but the basic view is that there's nothing wrong here.
0: How do you think about the relationship between that kind of, here we're talking about is loving and changing, but the way I want to ask the question is more about the relation between abiding and acting.
1: Mm-hmm.
0: We've talked about abiding in difficult emotions, and I think that a question that comes up for people, and that's come up for me, is, you know, if your partner treats you badly and you think, okay, I'm having these difficult emotions, I'm going to sit here and I'm not going to be reactive and I'm going to work with the texture of them and drop the storyline and touch the energy of the emotion.
1: Yeah.
0: And yet your therapist would say, well, maybe the story here is important. Maybe, you know, this person is not treating you well. Maybe you're allowing it because you don't love yourself enough. Maybe you, this is not, I'm not giving an example of my own life here. I'm just using it as an example. But there is something about the dropping of storylines that can become, or at least I fear it can become, also a way to accept situations that shouldn't be accepted.
1: Yeah, yeah.
0: To deny the responsibility for change.
1: I hear you.
0: How do you think about that?
1: Yeah. Well, one, I frequently get women in abusive relationships. And I always say, get out of there as fast as you can. You know, like one woman stood up and she was saying she described it as an abusive relationship with her husband for many years. And she said, so I try to work with it by just, you know, going to the feelings and all of this. I said, forget about all of that. Just get out of the relationship. She actually wrote to me later, that woman, and said that she had followed that advice and thanked me, you know, thanked me. For some reason, she was willing to just take my word for it. I guess she was probably ready. But she would have been an example of what you're talking about, where she was just using my instructions, but staying there, being beaten, you know. It was crazy, crazy situation.
0: So that's an extreme situation, of course. Yeah. But so how then do you discern
1: when
0: you
1: act?
0: Should be acting, when you should be taking the storyline seriously versus when you should be abiding, feeling, touching the energy without the storyline?
1: That's a really good question. And this comes up a lot with protesting injustice in various forms. And that conversation I've had with a lot of people, and I always say, you know, I say what they already know, but then we have a discussion about it. And that is that you're not effective if you're caught in strong emotions and you're being carried away by the energy of anger or something like this, that you just can't be effective. First of all, you're not able to communicate. Someone's only going to hear your anger. They're not going to hear your words. And there's no possibility of change. So I say, try to experiment with ways that actually start to communicate to the heart of the people that you're trying to influence for change. Try it when you're angry. Try it when you're not angry. Like, find out for yourself, you know. That's the only way it really lands in the body. So I'm encouraging the people to continue with what they're doing, but not when they're caught up in their kleshas. That's a Tibetan word for strong destructive emotions. And then in that process, they might go to the body, feel what they're feeling, get in touch as a way of being able to then walk through the door and have the conversation that doesn't come from that place. And is actually curious to hear what they have to say and is actually open to hearing what they have to say and isn't controlled by fear. It's a more like a willingness to kind of take a leap, I guess you could say.
0: Let me, as we come to a close here, ask you about a very lovely line in one of your teacher's books. He writes, one's whole practice should be based on the relationship between you and nowness. What does it mean to have a relationship with nowness?
1: Okay, basically that you're present instead of drawn off, and that being present itself can tune you into a bigger perspective on your life. An example might be the difference between being all caught up in your thoughts and going to the window and looking at the sky. And, you know, it's like the astronauts' experiences. They're all out there and they're having these amazing spiritual experiences just because they're seeing the Earth from the perspective of vast space. And earlier astronauts had the same experience. They said, it's just this one Earth. Why can't we just all live on it together? It seems so easy from the perspective of infinity or like that. And then you get back down on Earth and right away all that your habitual patterns and things click in. You're already stuck in struggle and so forth. So in a way, I guess what it means with nowness is that you begin to have more that big perspective that puts everything in in perspective. And then you just go about your life, but all the time you know at the same time that Earth is a little dot and you are nothing in the, you know, really tiny, tiny in the face of this vast universe that just expands forever and does not have an end.
0: If you do this practice in a committed way, I mean, you've done it for many decades. If what it's promising is not an end to pain, if what it's promising is not that you'll always feel radiant joy or equanimity, what is it promising? What are you trying to achieve, or what is achieved amidst it?
1: Contentment. Being okay with how things unfold, even if it's disturbing. In other words, okay with how things unfold doesn't mean that you wouldn't act, but it does mean that you aren't struggling against what's happening. Contentment so deep because you're not struggling against the unfolding of your life. You're more like letting it unfold and then doing things to fine-tune it or uncover the openness and vastness of your mind and not be all caught up in the smallness of petty grievances and criticisms and likes and dislikes. So somehow then all of that likes and dislikes and everything just have a lot of room to exist. And so there is a sense of less and less separation between you and your experience. And that is has a lot of contentment in it. I would say definitely that I am deeply contented with my life. And I have a very good life, and there's not a lot of horror in it or anything like that. But I do feel it comes from, not from the outer circumstances, but from the meditation practice and working with my mind. And knowing that mind has so much power to make you suffer or to help you stay awake and alive to your life.
0: I think that's a lovely place to end. Pema Chodron, thank you very much.
1: Ezra Klein, thank you very much.
0: This episode of the Ezra Klein Show is produced by Kristen Lin, fact-checking by Michelle Harris. Our senior audio engineer is Jeff Gelb, with additional mixing by Johnny Simon. Our recording engineer is Johnny Simon. Our executive producer is Claire Gordon. The show's production team also includes Annie Galvin, Marie Cassione, Roland Hu, Emma Kelbeck, Jack McCordick, Marina King, and Jan Koppel. Original music by Diane Wong, Dan Powell, and Pat McCusker. Audience strategy by Shannon Busta. The director of New York Times Opinion Audio is Annie Rose Strasser. 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
8: The United Nations High Commissioner for Human Rights, because you need a high one, this week, his name is Volker Türk, and this week he raised the alarm internationally about deaths in U.S. government immigration custody and called for, quote, prompt, independent, impartial, and effective investigations, unquote. That'll be easy. His call came as the administration of you-know-who faced investigations by watchdogs at its own Department of Homeland Security into deaths. and use of force against people detained in its expanding immigration detention system across the country. Hey, let's get in on that. It's expanding. The felon in chief is coming under increased pressure amid the surge in deaths within ICE custody. That comes under the DHS, Homeland Security, including a significant number of suicides and a lack of transparency from the president and the administration. Quote, those responsible for violations of the law must be held to account about the rights of the victims' families to truth, justice, no, not the American way, and reparation and guarantees of non-recurrence must be upheld, unquote, the High Commissioner. His call followed an announcement by the federal government's Homeland Security Watchdog Office that it's going to be investigating deaths in ICE custody and use of force on detainees in immigration jails. And it follows a scathing report. You don't want to be scathed by Human Rights Watch. It was released this week about deaths in ICE detention. It alleged, quote, violations of ICE policy and international human rights law, unquote. Turk also expressed alarm over the use of solitary confinement inside ICE detention centers. Quote, all these factors exacerbate vulnerability and raise serious concerns as to whether some of these deaths in ICE custody could have been prevented, he added. The UN has previously said that the use of solitary for more than

0: of an increase in detainee deaths in ICE custody each year since fiscal year 2022, said the IG. So something's increasing. The watchdogs will look at whether, quote, systemic factors, policies, or processes, unquote, played a role in deaths between October 21 and March of this very year. And that report came from the British newspaper, The Guardian. And ladies and gentlemen, we are now kind of aware of a road we've traveled historically in this past year and a half. It began with Donald Trump promising to drain the swamp. And it concludes this week with Donald Trump vowing to drain the reflecting pool. Hello, welcome to the show.
1: In tropical climes, there are certain times of day when all the citizens retire to tear their clothes off and perspire. It's one of those rules that the greatest fools obey, because the sun is much too sultry and one must avoid its ultraviolet ray. Bubble like a bubble like a bubble like a boo. Bubble like a bubble like a bubble like a boo. Digga-ragga, digga-ragga, digga-ragga doo. The natives grieve when the white men leave their huts, because they're obviously, definitely nuts. Mad dogs and Englishmen go out in the midday sun. The Japanese don't care to, the Chinese wouldn't dare to. Hindus and Argentines sleep firmly from 12 to 1. But Englishmen detest a siesta. In the Philippines, there are lovely screens to protect you from the glare. In the Malay states, there are hats like plates that the Britishers won't wear.

It's such a surprise for the Eastern eyes to see that though the English are effete, they're quite impervious to heat. When the white man rides, every native hides in glee, because the simple creatures hope he will impale his solar topi on a tree. Bola bola bola bola bola bola ba, bola bola bola bola bola bola ba. Anybody ha. It seems a shame when the English claim the earth that they give rise to such hilarity and mirth. Mad dogs and Englishmen go out in the midday sun. The toughest Burmese bandit can never understand it. In Rangoon, the heat of noon is just what the natives shun. They put their scotch or rye down and lie down. In a jungle town where the sun beats down to the rage of man or beast, the English garb of the English Saab merely gets a bit more creased.

0: in the midday sun. The smallest melee rabbit deplores this foolish habit. In Hong Kong they strike a gong and fire off a noonday gun to reprimand each inmate who's in late. In the mangrove swamps where the python romps, there is peace from 12 to 2. Even caribous lie around and snooze, for there's nothing else to do. In Bengal, to move at all is seldom if ever done. But mad dogs and Englishmen go out in the midday, out in the midday, out in the midday, out in the midday, out in the midday, out in the midday, out in the midday, out in the midday sun.
1: From sunny London, I said, I'm Harry Shearer, welcoming you to this edition of the show. And speaking as we were of Inspectors General, speaking of them some more.
2: He's not a general.
3: He commands no troops.
2: He's not an inspector.
3: He peeks at no stoops.
2: He's an Inspector General.
1: Oh, yeah.
3: Oh, yeah.
1: Nobody probably wants to carry a work phone. That includes even those charged with protecting the head of the U.S. government. U.S. Secret Service's extremely lax mobile phone security practices include using unsecured personal devices during mission operations. And that puts America's leaders and agents' lives at risk, according to a report from the Inspector General of the Secret Service. They got one. This reported by the British tech journal, The Register, Secret Service agents routinely used personal cell phones to communicate with law enforcement and each other, including during protective operations in the United States and overseas.

0: seas because their government-issued devices lacked the capabilities they needed to perform their missions. That's according to a federal review ordered after the assassination attempts against you-know-who in 2024. Even when Secret Service employees did use government-furnished equipment, your GFE, these mobile devices didn't have sufficient security to, quote, ensure real-time, continuous protection from cyber attacks by foreign adversaries or individuals. That's according to the Homeland Security Inspector General. His investigation, or theirs, also found vulnerable apps in those mobile devices that are GFE, that is, government-furnished equipment. In addition to being prohibited, Homeland Security policy only allows Secret Service employees to use GFE devices for official business. The practice of using personal cell phones is especially bad from a cyber security perspective. All that. Government employees' personal devices and private communications provide highly attractive targets for foreign spies or even homegrown criminals plotting attacks against leaders. Secret Service agents' phones can also reveal mission-related details, geolocation, and by proxy, the president, vice president, and visiting heads of state's geolocations, as well as photos, contacts, and other personal information, such as family members and home addresses. Since these personal devices are not managed nor secured by the U.S. government, it's much easier for attackers to plant surveillanceware and other malware on them. Quote, if a personal device is jailbroken, infected with malicious code, or not up to date on security software, an adversary could intercept device communication. That's according to the Inspector General report. Continuing, outdated and vulnerable apps could enable malicious actors. We hate those. In the Screen Actors Guild, we don't even... Malicious actors, I say, to conduct surveillance, track locations, or record employees' communications. Connecting to unsecured networks may also allow cyber criminals to access data or install malware. Unquote. The Inspector General reviewed call and text logs from Secret Service GFE mobile device records for about the last 3 years, found more than 15,000 instances among 4.8 million calls, in which employees sent and received calls from colleagues' personal phones while they were working protective events. Well, you got to do something to relieve the... Investigators also examined travel vouchers for Secret Service employees who traveled internationally during that same three-year period. They found 30 employees who claimed reimbursement for using personal phones for official government business. Most of these... 23 of the 24 interviewed said they needed to use their personal cell phones during nearly every foreign assignment. Foreign assignment cell phones. Not a series. Plus, they used personal mobile devices as hotspots to provide internet access for government-issued laptops or to access websites blocked on GFE phones. We know what you're doing with that phone. Even when employees did use government-issued devices on overseas trips, these phones also lacked basic security, according to the Inspector General's report. For an example, the Secret Service did not begin installing mobile threat defense software on any of the government-supplied phones until last August. That was a good month for security. Nor did the agency consistently wipe data from GFE devices after employees returned from international missions. Secret Service policy requires just that within 24 hours of returning to the U.S. News of Inspectors General, ladies and gentlemen. And now...
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0: Well, it's no news to you or me, but Europe and the UK, in the middle of a record-breaking heat wave, the grid, the electric grid, is being pushed to its limits, according to the MIT Technology Review, because people are turning to fans and air conditioning to try to stay cool. Some power plants won't be online to help handle the load. On June 23, France saw the hottest day since record-keeping began way back in 1947. Temperatures climbed over 111 degrees in France. Overnight temperatures remained unusually high. This prolonged hot weather warmed up the water in some rivers across the country. Problem for the many nuclear plants that rely on those bodies of water for cooling. One reactor is already shut down. Others are being ramped down, or we'll see limitations later in the week. Unit 2 at the Golfech nuclear power plant in southern France shut down on June 22nd when the river used to cool the plant got too hot. It was a precautionary measure. The power plant takes in water from the Garonne River and then returns most of it to the river at slightly higher temperatures after using it to cool equipment. French regulations limit the temperature of that return stream, so the warm water it was expected to reach 82 degrees forced the operator to shut down the plant. EDF, which operates France's entire nuclear fleet, is also limiting the output of other reactors across the country. Extreme heat has affected France's nuclear industry before. At least 7 gigawatts worth of nuclear energy was forced to shut down across the country during a heat wave last year. This time, power plant outages and limitations aren't expected to be drastic enough to affect the ability to meet demand in France. Nuclear power has made most of the headlines during the heat wave, but other forms of electricity generation face similar challenges. Hydropower plants frequently run into problems when dry conditions lower the amount of water available to generate energy and force them to decrease or shut off operations. In the first 5 months of last year, high temperatures and low water conditions cut hydropower supplies in Europe by 13% compared with the year before. Even established coal and natural gas plants can be challenged by high temperatures. Hot weather can stress equipment and limit the efficiency of cooling towers. 5 gas plants across the UK have reported output reductions due to the conditions, cutting a total of about 2.5 gigawatts from the power supply. No wonder my phone is dead. And according to the Financial Times, Europe's energy system has come under intense pressure. France, Spain, and the UK have all reported record June temperatures this week, fueling demand for air conditioning and other forms of cooling, as well as causing major transport disruption. Almost 70,000 customers in Brittany and France were left without power after a heat-related transformer failure, while the national utility also cut nuclear power generation as the heat wave, as I mentioned, increased river temperatures. In the UK, 5 major gas-fired power plants were forced to reduce output as they struggled to cool, and power prices went up in the middle of all this, according to Finlan Devaney, senior energy analyst at Montel. Not Williams, but Montel. He said power demand was high across Europe, quote, driven in part by increased cooling load. This raises prices as increasingly expensive generators are required to run to meet rising demand, unquote. Scientists say climate change is making extreme weather events, including heat waves, more frequent and intense. Of course, scientists would say that. Europe is the fastest warming continent, in part because of the proximity to the Arctic, where the melt of snow and ice has exposed darker ground that absorbs the sun's rays. Across France and the UK, schools were closed, trains canceled, As the heat wave intensified, rail operators implemented speed restrictions over concerns steel tracks would buckle. Simon Steele, head of the UN's climate change arm, told the Financial Times that the heat wave had made clear, quote, how ill-equipped, unquote, countries and their infrastructure were for, quote, not just what is coming, but what is already here, unquote. Here in London, it felt like the days a few years ago when everybody stayed home, stayed off the roads, went to parks sometimes because of warnings about, oh, you don't want to be in the city during the Olympics.

us, but it's 15 years away. It's a faux snow day. Dressed in almost nothing, he's the order of the day. Andrew's down to Knickers, where he is forced to stay. No one's home in Downing Street, so Stalemate takes a break. Style is on a holiday, survival is

Meanwhile, it's news of the godly. Michigan Attorney General Dana Nessel released a report this week detailing allegations of sexual misconduct by 38 clergymen connected to the Diocese of Saginaw, putting the SAG in of the named priests and one deacon. 30 are presumed to have died. Presumptive death is the worst kind. The rest are no longer active in ministry. The 258-page report details how the diocese handled cases of the sexual abuse of both minor and adult victims since way back in 1950. That's when abuse was good. Nessel confirmed no charges have been filed as a result of the investigation. The lack of prosecution is due to the number or a number of factors, including the expiration of the state's statute of limitations and the deaths of the accused clergymen. Quote, criminal prosecutions are just one accountability metric, he said. By ensuring each victim is heard, regardless of how long ago their assault may have been, is important in acknowledging their pain and fostering a culture that prioritizes these victims over their silence, unquote. That's going to help. And in a statement, Saginaw Bishop Robert D. Gruce apologized to the victims on behalf of the church. Quote, I want to express my deepest sorrows to those who have been victims of abuse by members of the clergy. Please accept my sincere apology for the pain and suffering you have experienced by those who are entrusted with your care. I'm deeply saddened by it all. Unquote. Don't try to get any money. No, he didn't say that. The bishop said the Diocese of Saginaw will continue to accept its collective responsibility relating to the abuse and cooperate with state investigators. The Saginaw report is the sixth to be released as part of Michigan's ongoing investigation into its Catholic Church, which began in 2018 when the Michigan State Police and Attorney General officers executed search warrants at all seven dioceses. Since the launch of the investigation, 11 criminal cases have been filed. Final report on the Archdiocese of Detroit. That'll be released later this year. Stay tuned. News of the Godly.

From London, this is Le Show. And now, ladies and gentlemen, news of the Olympic movement. Produced by Jim Ebersole III. Well, this is big news. Not like that little news I share with you all the time. The International Olympic Committee has broken with 130 years of tradition by deciding to pay athletes to compete at the Olympic Games. Starting with the recent Milan Cortina Winter Olympics, all competitors will be entitled to a $10,000 grant from the IOC, regardless of whether they're NBA stars or on the poverty line, or both. Almost 14,000 athletes from the Summer and Olympic Games are eligible, Summer and Winter Games, for the payment at a cost to the IOC of about $140 million. They got that on them. Athletes would receive the money 6 months after competing, provided they did not fail a doping test or violate the Olympic Charter, which used to prohibit getting paid. Quote, this grant will be available to every Olympian, said Pau Gasol, former NBA player, now head of the IOC's Athletes Commission. Not just medal winners, not just athletes from certain countries, every Olympian, he says, because while every athlete's journey is different, every Olympian has made sacrifices to reach the Olympic stage. Years of dedication, years of hard work, years of believing in a dream, unquote. Now, that dream is worth $10,000. Gasol confirmed that NBA players would be eligible for the grant, but suggested they might want to use it to help future stars rather than keep the money. Quote, it's really their right to use that grant, and hopefully will provide them with great options for them to use it wisely in a way that is very satisfying and rewarding for them, he said. Yes, now there's money in the Olympic Games, even for the athletes. Because it's a movement toward the bank, but still, it's a movement. And we all need one. Every day!

0: Diagnosis. Yes, it's news of AI, ladies and gentlemen, with a musical intro by AI, for your listening pleasure, or otherwise. This from Eric Topol, a doctor and researcher and a blogger, newsletter author, reporting on a new study. Quote, we stress tested many frontier AI models, that is to say the latest and greatest, for multimodal medical reasoning, including GPT-5, Claude 3.5, Gemini 2.5 Pro. They're not ready. Faulty reasoning, use of inappropriate shortcuts, hallucinations, published in Nature Medicine. AI models used to help diagnose medical conditions have a problem, according to the British tech journal The Register. They're ready and willing to identify patients whose data was used to train them, German researchers reported in a Nature paper this week, that discriminative AI models, those used to classify data and make predictions about new inputs based on their training sets, are particularly susceptible to membership inference attacks, your MIAs, that query the models in an attempt to figure out whether a particular data point is included in their training sets. What that means for medical AI models is that any patient whose data is used to educate the bot could be exposed, leading to details about their medical history and diagnoses being leaked. Let's clean that up. In an analysis of 7 medical AI data sets consisting of images, ECG records, and general electronic health records, the team determined that individual patients targeted by such attacks can be identified with, quote, near perfect attack success, unquote, which they explain flies in the face of how such models are evaluated for safety. Quote, the fact that MIAs, not what you're thinking about, can achieve near-perfect success rates for individual patients is not adequately captured by the standard evaluation protocol, which measures attack success, the researchers said. Based on their findings, they conclude reporting standards for AI privacy audits need to change. And according to the British Tech Journal of Register, it gets worse. Patients in the data set are generally easy to identify, and unsurprisingly, those underrepresented in medical AI training data are even easier to finger, than those whose data doesn't stand out. Underrepresented groups can include those in a number of sensitive categories: your race, your insurance status, your sex, the protocol used to conduct medical imaging, and certain disease statuses can all function as outliers that make it easier to identify individuals. Quote, generally speaking, privacy risks from MIAs become more severe as a model's training cohort becomes more specific, says the paper's lead author. You could imagine scenarios where membership in a training dataset reveals that someone has a dormant genetic conditions such as Huntington's disease, depression, or attended a specific specialized treatment clinic, unquote. In other words, exposing healthcare AI training data could be used to identify those with sensitive health conditions, spill secrets they may not want public, or otherwise fuel discrimination. The AI-driven flash memory shortage, you've heard of that. Everybody's buying up memory because everybody's building data centers and needs more chips and chips and chips and dip. The shortage has claimed another victim, the Apple MacBook. The extremely aggressive price of the Neo has been raised. All Macs, iPad models, even the Vision Pro, which is already kind of pricey. As Bloomberg's Mark Gurman reported, this is an extreme measure for Apple, a company that very rarely does price hikes. Apple has resisted this for a while. Apple CEO Tim Cook told the Wall Street Journal that last week, quote, "Unfortunately, price increases are unavoidable, though," Cook said. "We're doing our best to mitigate the huge increases that are being passed to us, and we've been trying to shield our customers from the increases, but the situation has become, per Tim Cook, unsustainable," unquote. AI companies have been buying up as much flash memory as they possibly can to build their water-hogging, environmental-destroying data centers. That's from Petapixel. Beyond the well-demonstrated environmental costs of the surging AI data center race, it has also created a memory shortage. As AI companies outbid each other for a finite memory supply, crowding out technology companies that cannot incur skyrocketing manufacturing costs, unlike the chatbot makers who just keep losing money and then people still give them money. If even Apple, a massive wealthy company, cannot absorb all the increased costs, it's a sobering look at the situation. Apple would obviously want to keep its prices where they are, especially for something like the MacBook Neo. It previously started at $599, now starts at $699. Well, there's only one digit. The Neo reportedly shipped 1.1 million units in just the first few months. That's an unprecedented Mac success for Apple. It's impossible to predict when this memory shortage will end or what will ever happen to prices when it does. News of AI. And now, ladies and gentlemen, Vice President J.D. Vance was speaking at a Republican conference this week. And among the many things he said was this.
1: If Watergate happened tomorrow, it would be like a 12-hour news story. Like, the idea that it would have taken down a presidency is crazy. And by the way, if you look at the story of how the deep state took down Richard Nixon, it's not all that different from what the same groups of people, the same institutions tried to do to Donald Trump in the first Trump administration. There is a parallel. I also just, at a personal level, you know, okay, young senator, vice president, writes some best-selling books, is hated by the media. It kind of sounds like J.D. Vance.
0: Now, ladies and gentlemen, you know there are two abiding principles of this program. One, that Richard Nixon made it to heaven. And two, that he's still taping.
2: Well, Alderman, it's about time.
3: Sir, I was cleaning my cloud, and I keep telling them to bring shelves so everything doesn't pile up on the floor.
2: Yeah, well, if this heaven thing was what it's cracked up to be, you could pay someone to come in.
3: Well, that would be a whole different kind of...
2: Well, of course. Yep. And, of course, it still beats the alternative.
3: Mm-hmm. Mm-hmm. I don't think they have shelves down there either.
2: Oh, no. So, Alderman, you saw him back in the news.
3: You're not running for re-election from here.
2: No, of course not. That would be illegal. Mm-hmm. Besides, I looked into it.
3: Well,
2: and...
3: No, sure. So why...
2: This Vance fellow?
3: Mm-hmm. The DJ?
2: It's J.D.
3: Right.
2: Mm-hmm.
3: I couldn't believe he was moonlighting his...
2: Oh, of course, in that job. He'd have the time.
3: Yep.
2: But no, he's spouting off about Watergate.
3: Mm. My memory's not what it used to be, but I seem to recall that we got over that resignation and everything.
2: Sure, yep. But you know as well as I do, Bob... When you're vice president, you have to do or say something to get in the news. Otherwise, it's funerals and ribbon cutting and so forth.
3: Yep.
2: So the damn whippersnapper says, if Watergate happened today, it'd be a 12-hour news story. Now, what the hell is that?
3: Is he saying everything is that sped up? I mean, I know about the internet and such.
2: Damn it, Haldeman, he was saying it would be no big deal. Goddamn Watergate. I mean... We went through all that. I know you didn't go through as much as I did.
3: No,
2: but the least the bastard could do is acknowledge that it was a big deal.
3: Seems obvious to me.
2: Yeah. Mm-hmm. And going to China, down the memory hole.
3: Yeah.
2: All the great legislation we passed, fine. Mm-hmm. Forget about it.
3: Mm-hmm.
2: The damn Vietnam War, which I know I've said this to you before, but which I blame totally on Kissinger.
3: Well, of course.
2: He kept pretending it was my idea, but if the damn tapes ever came out,
3: people would be in for it.
2: They'd have another thing coming, I'll tell you that. But fine. That's fine.
3: Yeah.
2: Nothing you can do.
3: No.
2: Mm-hmm. But Watergate,
3: mm-hmm.
2: I mean, it wasn't a good thing.
3: No.
2: Not necessarily, or at least if you look at it that way.
3: Right.
2: But by God, at least give us credit for it being a big thing.
3: That's right. Absolutely.
2: Yeah, I mean, it went on for months, mm-hmm. years even.
3: Yep.
2: Mm-hmm. And this nonsense about the deep state coming after us. It was goddamn Goldwater who pulled the plug on us.
3: That's right.
2: About as deep as a damn waiting pool, Goldwater.
3: Yeah. Yep.
2: Not the FBI.
3: Nope.
2: Not the CIA. Not any of them.
3: Nope.
2: Came to me and said, Mr. President, you have to resign, and so on and so forth.
3: Mm-hmm.
2: No, Haldeman.
3: Nope.
2: It was Goldwater. Barry goddamn Goldwater.
3: Yep. I bet you this Vance fellow hasn't even heard of Goldwater.
2: That's right.
3: Yep.
2: That's right.
3: Yep. But to look on the bright side,
2: mm-hmm.
3: he has heard of you.
2: Well, that's right.
3: Mm-hmm.
2: Yep.
3: I mean, comparing you with Trump.
2: Well, that's...
3: I'll bet you dollars to donuts, Trump hasn't read even one of the books you've written.
2: That's right.
3: Mm-hmm.
2: Probably couldn't get past page 3 in any of them.
3: Nope.
2: Mm-hmm.
3: Nope.
2: Okay. Well, good luck with the shelves.
0: Now, the apologies of the week.
4: We're so sorry.
0: From Fox News, here's an apology from Maria Bartiromo. Kevin O'Leary appeared as a guest on this program, she says, in May 11th, discussed the ongoing controversy surrounding his planned data center project in Utah. Now he made certain claims relating to the opponents of that project. Mr. O'Leary has now corrected the record and explained that he has no evidence that the Alliance for a Better Utah or other such groups are funded by China or the Chinese Communist Party. Fox News Media is likewise aware of no evidence that they are funded by or acting at the direction of or in coordination with Chinese interests. Fox News Media apologizes for the error. Dateline Boulder County, Colorado, more than 3 months after former University of Colorado Boulder quarterback Dominique Ponder was killed in a drunk driving crash, his mother says an unexpected phone call reopened painful wounds. Katrina Hughes said she recently received a voicemail from a company working on behalf of Xcel Energy regarding a utility pole damaged in the March 1 crash that killed her son. The voicemail left her stunned. You don't call a parent for their deceased son and leave a message for him, especially a collection agency. It's just a little sick, she said. According to Hughes, the voicemail was seeking information about payment for the utility pole damaged when Ponder cracked through a guardrail and struck it. The sensitivity of the situation, you would have thought that there would have been some kind of notes in there that somebody would have known, she said. It's sad. Somebody needs to do better at Xcel, unquote. Well, Xcel Energy apologized to the Ponder family, said the call was made in error by a contracted representative working on the company's behalf. Quote, we extend our condolences to the family and loved ones of Dominique Ponder. In this instance, a contacted representative of Xcel Energy inadvertently contacted Dominique's family on our behalf. The family should not have been contacted in this instance, and we apologize to the family and regret the error. Unquote. Xcel says it's working with its vendor partner to ensure proper procedures followed in the future. The company also said it does not bill families who have lost loved ones in fatal accidents. The Korean singer Mark apologized after photos surfaced online showing him wearing a shirt featuring the Confederate flag. His newly established agency released a statement on social media apologizing to fans who may have felt hurt or disappointed by the incident. Quote, "We would like to extend our sincere apologies for the concern, discomfort, and disappointment caused by the vintage T-shirt that appeared in a recently shared photograph," said the company, writing in English. Controversy emerged after photos of the singer wearing a T-shirt bearing the flag circulated across online communities and social media. The agency, run by Mark, said the garment had been selected solely as a vintage wardrobe item, and the company later recognized the historical significance and sensitivity of the symbol displayed on the shirt. Efforts were made to ensure the symbol would not appear in official content, but another image showing the design was later shared, prompting online criticism. "Regardless of intent, we recognize that this matter should have been handled with greater intelligence and care," said the statement. "We take full responsibility for this oversight." Unquote. And Dateline Ann Arbor, Michigan, University of Michigan Regent Jordan Acker apologized for causing the university disappointment and pain over the last 2 months. During a board meeting this week, the board revealed the purported lewd comments he made were authentic. Quote, "I'm sorry to my colleagues on the board. I'm sorry to our students, our faculty and staff, our alumni, and everyone who cares deeply about this university. Today is about accountability, regardless of legal outcomes, regardless of investigations, regardless of what anyone else concludes. I know that I failed my own standards." Unquote. The board decided to close the matter without further action. He said, during the meeting this week, he would be redoubling his efforts serving as a regent, rejecting expectations he would resign. The apologies of the week, a copyrighted feature of this broadcast.

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A tip of the show, chapeau to the San Diego and Hawaii desks. 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
8: If your sense of mattering is conditional on other people feeling that they don't matter, rethink it.
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11: To this. BBC News with Eileen McHugh. Iran's foreign minister has called on all parties to adhere to the Memorandum of Understanding between the United States and Iran. Abbas Araghchi told reporters in Baghdad any challenge to Iran's control of the Strait of Hormuz would increase tension. The two countries carried out further attacks overnight. Vessels in the strait continue to be targeted by Iranian drones. John Donison is in Jerusalem.
12: With the most difficult issue of the Iranian nuclear program still to be negotiated, the US-Iran deal is already under strain. Both sides have accused each other of breaching the ceasefire in recent days. At issue is who controls the Strait of Hormuz, which remains to a large extent closed. Meanwhile, there appears to be growing opposition to the deal from Iran's senior religious figures. Three-quarters of the clerics on the country's powerful assembly of experts published a letter saying the country's nuclear rights should not be up for negotiation.
11: Flights between Tehran and Dubai are to resume on Monday, weeks after the UAE came under Iranian drone and missile attacks during the Middle East war. The head of Tehran's Imam Khomeini Airport said the necessary arrangements had been made to reopen the route. Before the war, Dubai was the world's busiest airport for international passengers. A plane carrying skydivers has crashed in the town of Tomblaine in eastern France, killing all 11 people on board. There were five instructors, their five students, understood to be nurses, and the pilot. The crash was witnessed by relatives of some of the victims who'd gathered to watch the skydive. Here's journalist Marie Billon.
13: The light aircraft was taking off and just went down almost instantly after it has taken off. So it seems to have been their first ever skydiving experience on plane. They must have been trained before that, but they would have jumped for the first time today. And it was an experienced pilot and five instructors, one for each of the five people taking part to the experience. And it seems to have been five people who knew each other.

0: of Guayra, entire buildings have collapsed. The roads are cracked and one high-rise apartment block has been split in two. This is the World News from the BBC. Uganda's communications regulator says it's investigating the circumstances surrounding the shutdown of the country's biggest independent media group after orders from the army chief, General Muhoozi Kainerugaba. Nation media groups say an overnight security raid disrupted its television, radio and newspaper operations and that its offices in Kampala remain inaccessible. Turkish police have arrested more than 50 people at a gay pride demonstration in Istanbul that went ahead despite the city's main gathering point being closed off. Police have ramped up security around Taksim Square with metal barriers and restricted subway transport in several locations. Homosexuality is not illegal in Turkey, but since 2015, the annual Pride March has been almost systematically banned and suppressed. The captain of the England men's cricket team, Ben Stokes, has shocked teammates, fans and even spectators by announcing his international retirement in the middle of a test match, then proceeding to take a wicket with his next ball. Stokes said he'd leave at the end of England's current match with New Zealand in Nottingham. The former England captain, Michael Vaughan, said Stokes was the ultimate cricketer.
1: He's been the all-round player and now's the time to, I guess, celebrate. He's made it his call. He's announced it. Halfway through day four here at Trent Bridge, which is absolutely fine for me. One thing for sure is the last day here at Trent Bridge is going to be a special day because it's the last time we're going to see one of England's greatest ever players represent his country.
0: The 35-year-old was given a guard of honour as England came back onto the pitch. A mysterious vigilante appears to have taken drastic measures against alleged motorcycle thieves in Mexico's western city of Lagos de Moreno. At least five men have been found duct-taped to lampposts in the past 10 days. Nicknamed Batman by locals, the masked crusader has gained support both in the city and online. BBC News.
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2: 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I'm Josh Landy.
3: And I'm Devin Strolovich, sitting in for Ray Briggs. We're coming to you from the studios of KALW San Francisco Bay Area.
2: Continuing conversations that begin at Philosopher's Corner on the Stanford campus, where I teach philosophy.
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2: Yes, Devin Strolovich is senior producer of the program. He's a former linguist who also hosts his own blues show here on KALW. Today he's out from behind the mixing board and sitting in as co-host for our annual summer reading special. Welcome, Devin.
3: Thank you. I picked quite a year to make my debut, in the middle of what some people call the poly crisis.
2: Which apparently doesn't mean a trouble in the world of parrots, but just a bunch of terrible things happening at once.
3: Later in the program, we'll think about the crisis of dishonesty that's taken hold of our democracy, if not society at large. And we'll talk with Christian Miller from Wake Forest University. He's the author of a new book, The Honesty Crisis, Preserving Our Most Treasured Virtue in an Increasingly Dishonest World.
2: Another of today's crises is an increasing sense that many of us just don't matter anymore. So we'll also talk to an old friend of the show, Rebecca Neuberger Goldstein. Her new book is The Mattering Instinct, How Our Deepest Longing Drives Us and Divides Us.
3: But whatever the crisis du jour, we do seem to be living through some decidedly dangerous times.
4: Earth is warming up much faster than we thought.
5: What the UN report calls a code red for humanity.
6: The window to make sure AI is safe is closing fast.
7: It's smarter than us, right? There's no way we're going to prevent it getting rid of us if it wants to. 10 to 20% chance they'll wipe us out.
8: President of the United States posting on social media, a whole civilization will die tonight, never to be brought back again.
7: We have to face the possibility that unless we do something soon, we're near the end.
3: Are we facing the end of the world as we know it?
2: The good news is that we aren't the first generation to think things are coming to an end. In fact, there's a new book with a whole bunch of ancient philosophers saying pretty much the same thing. It's called How to Face the End of the World, An Ancient Guide for Apocalyptic Times. It's edited by Christopher Starr, who's professor of classics at Middlebury College, and it brings together writings by Lucretius, Seneca, and other doom scrollers of ancient times.
3: Now, all of them seem to be thinking differently about the end of the world, right? I mean, Plato is thinking about the end of just one community, the mythical Atlantis, sometime in the past. But Hesiod, he's thinking about the possible annihilation of the whole human species in the future. That's much more scary.
2: Right, and that's not even to mention the epic

0: Urianzu said the entire universe is going to die out. Sort of a little bit like what we now refer to as the heat death of the sun.
1: Well, those guys make the Stoics look pretty mild by comparison. The Stoics agreed that everything's going to end, but as part of an endless cycle where things keep coming back and back and back.
0: I mean, I guess if I had to choose, I'd pick that one. Anyway, we've got there four different end times stories. And we began our conversation with Christopher by asking him which one's his favorite.
2: For me, most of my research has been on the Stoics. So they're sort of the ones I find most interesting. They thought that fire ruled the universe. That was the primal building block of the element. And eventually the world would be destroyed by fire. And then it would be reconstituted again.
0: Like a phoenix from the flames.
2: Like a phoenix from the flames, exactly.
0: Does it mean that literally everything, every single thing that I've experienced right. that I'm doing will come back exactly the same way? Is that part of it?
2: The Stoics debated that, and some Stoics even rejected this idea. But what I find interesting about it, especially, is we're sort of told that history is linear, and there's no other way, right? It goes in a straight line. Whatever has happened, and there's nothing that you can do. But I think it's an interesting idea that maybe things will happen differently. Maybe they'll happen the exact same way. We don't know. The Stoics were unclear about that. And I'm often talked to, even in modern ideas, the unbearable lightness of being. If you've ever read that novel,
0: sure,
2: it deals with
0: it.
2: The same idea that,
0: yep.
2: right? The only way you can have meaning is through repetition, as opposed to things just happening once and for all. But for the Stoics, I think one way that it's been interpreted, not sort of being seen as ridiculous, was to say that, well, you can look at, if you're in a difficult time, you can say, well, I must have made it through this difficult time in some other cycle, so I know I'll make it through this time as well, right? This idea that your consciousness and your lives and your choices do have weight, and they are repeating, and you will make it through this difficult time. So I find that interesting. And as I said, sort of as a counter narrative to the idea of time is only linear.
1: So that's a cycle and recurrence, but there is a version of these kind of stories where it's all over, or some part of it is all over. And the ancients had their views, their stories about the end. You know, these days, some of us might also be thinking about certain things coming to an end in very different ways. Maybe, you know, nuclear war was the first big one in my lifetime. The heat death of the sun at some point is a physical reality, or just some sort of collapse of human civilization that we're looking at with climate change or whatnot, maybe with a few survivors, but a pretty unpleasant time of it. And I'm constantly caught between thinking this, it's worse than it's ever been. We're really facing down something, or come on. People have written about this before, imagined worse things, and, you know, you'll get through it in one form or another. Am I any more worried about any of the today's end-of-the-world crises than the ancients were?
2: Fascinating question, and it's one that drew me to this years ago already. One, because when we think about the end of the world, typically from the ancient world, we think about the Bible, Revelation and Daniel, and those texts. And now, we don't really think of it as a philosophical question, although some modern philosophers are starting to turn to it as well. Zizek just wrote a book about it. And so what got me thinking about this, and what I found so interesting about the ancient thought, as was already mentioned, there's a lot of different theories of the end of the world, right? We don't have to just take the Bible as telling us how the world is going to end. If you don't like one idea, if you don't like eternal return, you can go to the Epicureans, or if you don't like their idea, you can go to Plato. So the Epicureans were the real people who said, this is it, our planet will be destroyed. However, they did believe in multiple worlds, so not all planets would be destroyed for them. Plato also believed in cyclical rebuilding and catastrophe, and that humanity always would survive catastrophes and could rebuild. So by thinking about the end of the world, we are in this paradox that on the one hand, things do seem terrible and they do seem unprecedented, a word that's thrown a lot. But we do have to remember that there is this 2000, if not even longer, tradition of speculation, of people feeling that the world was going to end. So I think maybe that ties into this idea that on the one hand, yes, things are bad, but the feelings that we have are also feelings that people have had through the centuries, and we can read the feelings, that they wrote them down. We can read their speculation.
0: Were they responding to any particular events? So you could imagine, for example, you know, Pompeii, or you could imagine changes in the political structure in Rome, because there are lots of those, at least for the Stoics. you know, obviously you're writing about authors from a very long period of history, but is there a particular event that you think is especially salient in generating this feeling in some of these writers that things are looking bleak?
2: Excellent question again. In my book, the majority of the texts, you're absolutely right, are from the end of the Roman Republic, Lucretius, the Epicurean, and the beginning of the empire, the Julio-Claudian period, the first emperors. And that was a period, certainly the Romans definitely probably had a feeling that their world, at least, the old Republic was coming to an end, no question. So Lucretius thinking about that, I think, no question, he's responding to the civil wars that had happened in Rome and that were brewing as he was writing. And then Seneca, the Stoic, writing under the Julio-Claudians and especially under Nero is interesting because Nero is the Antichrist, most likely, in Revelation. So there seems to be some sort of crossover between Christian thought, early Christian thought, thinking Nero's as bad as it can get, and Seneca, although he never specifically mentions Nero, and sometimes he praises Nero, actually, in some of the texts that he writes about a catastrophic flood he thinks is going to come soon. So it seems that this idea of the end of the Republic, this transition to autocracy, to one-man rule, and the emperors did get the Romans thinking that maybe things were coming to an end.
1: No relation to current events.
2: No relation to current events. But yes, this idea of an evil ruler bringing things about certainly goes back to in the biblical tradition, in Daniel, the Seleucid Greeks, and then in Revelation, Nero. And so there is this lineup, especially during the Roman period, with thinking that the Roman emperors are somehow maybe bringing about an end of history.
0: I want to shift gears a little bit and think about psychological reasons for these beliefs. I think about something that the cultural critic Frank Kermode said about all of these stories of apocalypses and how they seem kind of like horror stories, but there's something psychologically appealing about them because they sort of give an ending to the story. Right. And so that was Kermode's thing. You know, his thought was that every individual life gets a shape only because there's an end to it. And well, guess what? The same thing is true for human existence as a totality. It only gets a shape if we can imagine an end. Do you think there's something of that going on in these ancient stories of the end of times, so that there might be something a little bit, you know, paradoxically, psychologically appealing about them?
2: I think that's right. And Kermode makes an excellent point that comes back to the earlier question of are we living in a different time where the end is actually coming, that most likely, and we can certainly hope that we're sort of in the middle of things, as Kermode says, is that, and that's sort of boring to live in the middle of things. You know, it'd be good to be at the beginning. We miss that, but maybe we'll be at the end, right? Maybe we'll be lucky enough or unlucky enough, however you want to think about it, to witness the end, that there is this idea of, you know, feeling that we're living in a privileged or somehow a lucky time. We're able to see the end of everything. And that's, I think Kermode speaks to that. And I think there's something about these stories as well, that why they've been so popular and why they seem to be only gaining popularity, post-apocalyptic fiction and movies and things like that, because they give us this ability to see the end of things, to know how things end, whether it's real or imagined. But also for the ancient philosophers, part of it, I think, was as it ties into this idea of everything dies, right? Everything has a beginning, everything grows, and then everything is going to come to an end. And that, I think, is also sort of preparation to understand your own death and to, right, philosophy as learning how to die, as Plato famously said, to also understanding the bigger picture about the cycles of nature and how the world itself fits into it.
1: I want to ask about a more contemporary philosopher who therefore is not in your book, but I know you've written about him. Some people call him Robert Zimmerman. Most people know him as Bob Dylan. And he's been writing about, we've been making reference to some kind of end of the world, going as far back as The Hard Rain's Gonna Fall, one of his earliest songs, through the gospel period in the 70s, where his lyrics are right out of the book of Revelations, to right. More recent songs like Things Have Changed, If the Bible Is Right, The World Will Explode. I wonder, do these ancient writers and this contemporary songwriter, do they ever come together for you?
2: Great question. Certainly in my mind. I haven't really done any scholarship on it. But I think they're in the liner notes to, what is it, The Free Will and Bob Dylan, where there's The Hard Rain is on. He says, every one of these lines could be a whole separate story, right? You know, thinking about these how apocalyptic stories almost sort of can breed more stories. Christopher Ricks wrote an interesting book on Bob Dylan called Dylan's Visions of Sin. And he has this one line, I think it's to where he looks at different songs and he looks at Not Dark Yet. Mm. And I think he says something to the effect of apocalypse soon is scarier or more anxiety inducing than apocalypse now, right? And I think what's interesting about Bob Dylan is if you can, you know, track this arc of over 60 years about, you know, sort of apocalypse always deferred. And that there's something perhaps to come back to the earlier question of thinking about we're living at the end, you know, there may be some sort of relief knowing, you know, this is how it's going to end, as opposed to sort of constantly waiting for. And I think Dylan's sort of his lyrics can really capture that sense of apocalypse soon as opposed to apocalypse now.
0: So, Christopher, I'm just wondering if you have any words of advice or words of comfort from the ancients for our listeners who may be worried along with us that, you know, climate change is going to wreak some pretty significant irreversible damage, or yeah, maybe there will be asteroid 2028 or whatever it is that we're worrying about. What words of wisdom and encouragement do you have from these ancient writers?
2: Right. Well, I suppose it may be two things. One is to remain optimistic in the sense that apocalypses haven't happened despite the millennia-long tradition of expecting them and predicting them down to the specific day that is supposed to happen. But also the paradox that speaks to the times we're living in that, in a sense, we've all become doomsday preppers in various ways, that it's not a less of a fringe thing. And if you're not ready to build a bunker or get a go bag even ready to go, that there's something to be said for reading apocalyptic stories, whether they're in my book or in the Bible or modern post-apocalyptic fiction. I think the ancients thought that these stories can help us prepare psychologically for crises. It doesn't have to be a crisis of the end of the world, but it can also be just sort of preparation for any sort of crises that may hit you throughout the day, that this idea of foresight and forethought, thinking about the worst possible scenario, not that you should be completely negative about it, but preparing for the worst and perhaps expecting the best.
1: Well, I hope the world, if it comes to an end, won't be before this program airs. So, Christopher, thank you so much for joining us.
2: You're welcome. Thank you for having me.
0: Christopher Starr from Middlebury College, editor of How to Face the End of the World, an Ancient Guide for Apocalyptic Times. 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
1: Coming up, in our current cultural moment, is it hopeful or foolish to value honesty? 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
0: Making Honesty Matter, when Philosophy Talk continues.

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1: This is Philosophy Talk, and it's our annual summer reading list. I'm Josh Landy.
2: And I'm Devin Strolovich, sitting in for Ray Briggs. We're talking to the authors of new and recent books that speak to our dangerous times.
1: One of the biggest dangers is the gigantic increase in lying.
2: I don't believe you.
1: Yeah, nice one, Devin. Do you really not remember what's been happening over the last few decades?
3: People have got to know whether or not their president's a crook. Well, I'm not a crook.
4: I did not have sexual relations with that woman, Miss Lewinsky.
5: They're eating the dogs, the people that came in. They're eating the cats. They're eating the pets.
2: Look, I know politicians have been bending the truth since time immemorial, and politics is hardly the only domain where people act dishonestly. But as a huge fan of truth, I'm pretty dismayed at the increase in flagrant mendacity.
1: Yeah, me too. So we spoke to Christian Miller, professor of philosophy at Wake Forest University, and author of the new book, The Honesty Crisis, Preserving Our Most Treasured Virtue in an Increasingly Dishonest World. We asked him why honesty matters.
6: So I think it matters in all kinds of ways. It matters from a religious perspective, it matters from an individual perspective, but maybe we can start with why it matters from a societal perspective. So imagine what the opposite would be like. Imagine a society where there's not honesty. We would instrumentalize other people, treat them merely as means to our own ends. We would not have genuine relationships with other people. And I think most importantly, we would live in fear in a society like that. We would always be worried, are people going to take advantage of us, cheat, lie, steal? And that's not a society we want to live in.
1: So that sounds like something Immanuel Kant would say, right? He had that nice way of thinking about why honesty is valuable in relation to what he called the categorical imperative, right? So the idea that if you're thinking about a principle of action, if that principle is one that you can live with everyone abiding by, then that's okay. But if you can't, then you shouldn't do it. You shouldn't allow yourself to do it. And that sounds like the argument you're making here. You're saying, look, I don't want to live in a society where everyone just lies all the time. So that means I shouldn't lie. I shouldn't just allow myself to say whatever comes into my head at any given time. Is that part of your inspiration here?
6: Part of my inspiration. I think you could support it from a variety of perspectives, though. From a Kantian perspective, yes, thinking about universalizability. From an Aristotelian virtue ethical perspective, it's just not a virtuous way to live or have a society. From a utilitarian perspective, focusing on maximizing the overall good, that's not going to happen in a society where there's dishonesty. However, there's a caveat to all this, though, which is, although it might be important for society to be honest, it doesn't automatically follow that it's important for me to be honest. So we have to think about, can we make a good case to convince the individual to be honest, as well as stress how important it is for society to be honest?
2: Well, and that was going to be my follow-up question. This is why it's good for society. Why is it good for me as an individual?
6: Yeah. So I'll play devil's advocate for a second. Here's a case for why it's not. Going all the way back to Plato, there's this idea of maybe the best life is one of public virtue and private vice. And so in this context, I project myself as having an honest, character that wins me lots of friends and good reputation in society. But in private, I might cut corners, cheat on my taxes, do things on the internet I'm not supposed to, tell some lies here and there, and maybe that's the best kind of life. However, now I'll go back into my own view, which is to say, I think the best life for the individual is also one of, not just a society, but the individual is also one of genuine honesty. Why? Well, there's something that's missing from that double life, that fake life of outward virtue and inward vice. And I think it's something that's really important that we care about a great deal, and it's genuine relationships. If I want to have loving relationships and deep friendships, I need to have honesty. I can't just fake that. I can't just pretend like I'm friends with you and be really friends with you. I have to care about you for your own sake and value you for your own sake. And that's what's missing. I think it's so important from the life of the fake honest person.
2: So your book is called The Honesty Crisis. You think honesty is in trouble today in a way that it hasn't been. Is that right?
6: That's correct. So an honesty crisis has two features. One is that dishonesty is more tempting than it's been in the past. And also, dishonesty is easier to get away with than it's been in the past. So that's a bad combination. It's more appealing to be dishonest, and it's easier to do it and get away with it and not get caught.
1: All right, let's take those two things one at a time. Why is it easier to do now? That is to say, why is it easier to lie and cheat and deceive than it has been in the past?
6: So the kind of underlying thread throughout all these honesty crises is technology. And it's not saying that technology is inherently dishonest or honest. It's technology, I think, is value neutral. But it provides us with new capacities that we didn't have before to engage in behaviors like dishonest behaviors and that we couldn't before, and to get away with them in an easier way. So that's a pretty abstract. Maybe I can take a case study. One of the ones I look at is AI student cheating. Students have cheated for a long time, going all the way back to classrooms whenever they started. That cheating ramped up when we had the internet, where they could go online and extract material and put them into their papers, not cite their sources and claim that this was their work. And now we have this new fangled thing, which can write a paper, given the prompt, match the style of students' previous work, have an output that looks really good. And here's the thing, undetectable, at least as of now, undetectable that it was not written by the students and it was actually written by the AI. So the technology is helping us mask the dishonesty in ways that are weren't available in the past.
2: And that does seem like a case where, if successful, that kind of dishonesty will be rewarded. Are there new incentives for dishonesty that weren't there before? Has something made it more compelling to people to go with their dishonest selves?
6: Yeah, students would be tempted to do this if they didn't think it was rewarding in some way. Here, what are the rewards? Well, first of all, there's efficiency, greater efficiency. It's much less time consuming than writing a paper the traditional way. Secondly, the end product is often better than what the student would have produced themselves if left to their own devices. So they're saving a lot of time and they're likely going to get a better grade. So it's perceived as extremely rewarding. And you're not likely to get caught and punished for doing it. So the temptation to use it is very strong, very hard to resist. In fact, this is an area where I'm pretty pessimistic we'll be able to do anything to defend honesty other than just taking AI out of the students' hands. And like many professors, I'm making them do all their graded work in the classroom now.
1: Which is a huge loss because, you know, you and I and Devin, we all know how important it is for students to fine-tune their thinking and reasoning capacities by doing things like writing a research paper, right? Writing an answer to a really interesting and thorny philosophical question using their own brain and spending a couple of weeks and thinking about objections and counterarguments. And so we have a kind of perfect storm today. On the one hand, new technologies that make it easier to cheat, and of course, in the case of social media, easier to disseminate lies. And then on the other hand, a set of incentives, these perverse incentives that make it really attractive for people to cheat and lie. We haven't talked about those incentives at the level of, for example, corporations or politicians. I mean, presumably it's not just a student who feels like they don't have enough time to finish their paper. It's also, you know, could be a political party. It could be an oil company. Is that something that's changed, or is it kind of, you know, an age-old thing, but just ramped up with new technologies?
6: Well, that's my theme in the entire book, is honesty crises are not brand new. They're taking what has already happened in the past and ramping it up and accelerating it and making it more appealing and harder to detect. I don't think, though, to address your question directly, I don't think it's just limited to the individuals. There's no reason to think that. There's every reason to think that it's happening at the corporate level. It's happening at the political level. It's happening at the religious level. So in one of my chapters, I also focus on how religious institutions are struggling with this phenomena too, which I think is probably less well recognized and less well appreciated. I think it's just pervasive.
1: You're listening to Philosophy Talk. It's our annual summer reading special, and we're talking to Christian Miller from Wake Forest University, author of The Honesty Crisis.
2: I wonder if I could inject a little perverse optimism here, only insofar as it seems like, and not to tie things to the current moment too much, but the current U.S. administration seems to actually be heading in a more honest direction. You know, they're dropping a lot of dog whistles and saying openly what their project is. The Equal Employment Office is encouraging white Christian men to file civil rights lawsuits. The Secretary of Defense is, you know, describing what he wants to do in the with American power in pretty plain terms. Is there anything? the open corruption is in some sense less dishonest. Is there, what's going on there given the crisis you're writing about?
1: Was that supposed to be an optimistic question, really?
6: I'm not sure what to say about that. One thing I'll note, though, in passing, is that you're rightly pointing out an interesting feature of honesty, which is that honesty doesn't have to be with respect to something that's morally correct or truthful. It just needs to be with respect to how you happen to see the world. So if they see the world this way, if they think, for example, that there was an election stolen from them, if that's really how they see the world and they communicate that to the world, they're being honest. And if they really think that this is the right way to live today and behave it today, whether they're right or not, if they think that and they're communicating that and not pulling a fast one on the audience, they are actually satisfying the demands of honesty, because honesty tracks how you see the world. It doesn't track how the world actually is or what's actually right or wrong. So interestingly, you may not be able to accuse the contemporary administration of dishonesty in some of these areas, even though they might be seriously mistaken.
2: Cold comfort.
1: Yeah, I often think of that line from the French philosopher La Rochefoucauld, who said that hypocrisy is the homage that vice pays to virtue. And I think maybe sometimes hypocrisy is better than outright, cruelty and so on. Right? I would love it if there was more of a culture of honor and integrity, which I feel like, you know, has been, and not that everything was great in the past, don't get me wrong, but I feel there was at other times in human history a greater emphasis on integrity and on honor. I don't think that the media in the United States are helping. I don't think they are taking a principled stand against dishonesty. Instead, they just run as a headline whatever it is that somebody just said, very often without giving an indication that there might be a reason to doubt what the person just said, or whether, without saying this person has a track record of telling an enormous amount of falsehoods or whatever it is.
6: Right.
1: Is that one place that we can and should intervene as a society? That is to say, at the level of media, which, they're not omnipotent, but they have some degree of say in how our culture sees itself.
6: Yeah, I think that would be very helpful. In the book, I focus in particular on social media and political misinformation and fake news, although I think the points can extend more broadly than that. But I'm especially worried about an honesty crisis here, in which there's good empirical evidence that people are willing to share misinformation online, even though they know that it's misinformation.
1: You have an extraordinary stat. You point out that it was something like 51% of Republicans in a survey said they would share something that 16% believed to be true.
2: Only 16, yeah.
1: 16%. And you also point out that falsehoods are 70% more likely to be shared than true statements. I mean, these are terrifying statistics.
6: They are. And the one in particular, the example you're referring to, was this headline: over 500 migrant caravanners arrested with suicide vests.
1: So that sounds true to me.
6: All right. Well, didn't sound true to most of the participants here. And yet, as you said, 51% of Republicans were willing to, at least said they were willing to, share it. And it's not just Republicans here. That was what was in that particular study. This is alarming and shocking, I think, and disturbing. So to now pivot to what can we do about it and try and be a little bit optimistic here, I think this makes a case for more intervention, as you called for. It's just a question of what form is that intervention going to take, or what should that look like? And experimental research is toying with a variety of different forms. I think they look promising. For example, fact-checking, we're familiar with having some kind of disclaimer afterwards saying this has been fact-checked and this has been found of dubious authenticity. Another thing that you would also allude to your point is source-checking. So flagging a piece of news as coming from a dubious source. not the particular piece of news, but the source in general, giving us a kind of filter for how to process that particular news story. And a third thing that's being investigated is accuracy prompts. So not saying that that particular story is questionable, but making sure people are in an accurate state of mind. So they're not caught up in a social media state of mind, trying to get followers and likes and grow their presence. But they're really keeping in mind the importance of accuracy in their belief formation and in their social media sharing. And these prompts, I think actually of anything that I've seen so far, these kind of accuracy prompts, when given to people, are pretty effective in pushing back against sharing misinformation. So I'm pretty encouraged there.
2: Okay, so Christian, if you had one last piece of advice for a listener who wants to navigate and even mitigate this honesty crisis, what would it be?
6: It's easy, I think, to go after other people, especially today, go after certain politicians or corporations or whatever. I would say, by all means, but there's also this point of looking at ourselves and thinking about our own character. And that's what I really try and do in the book, is not just to make it a matter of them, but making it a matter of us and saying, look, most of us are probably not honest either. And if we're honest with ourselves, we'll realize we're probably not honest. And so let's start in a very concrete way with ourselves, first getting a better understanding of what honesty is, then thinking about in our own lives, where are some impediments to honesty? Where are we tempted to lie, cheat, steal, BS, and self-deceive ourselves? And then finally, what can we concretely and practically do to improve our own lives in these areas where we struggle and fall short? So I'd like to make the focus be on us as opposed to them.
2: And what could be more philosophical than self-examination?
6: Sounds good to me.
2: Well, Christian, thank you. I can honestly say that this was a great conversation. Thank you so much for joining us.
6: Honestly, I'm very grateful for you having me on the show. Really appreciate it.
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0: Hi, I'm Jeff Chang. In this special episode, Notes from the Edge of America's 250th, we explore how America's story is reflected in the monuments we erect and in the anthems we sing. I'll tackle these questions with my guests, Jamel Bowie, Paul Farber, LaDonia, Layla McCalla, and Julian Brave Noisecat. 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
1: It's a philosophical summer reading list. I'm Josh Landy, and this is Philosophy Talk, the program that questions everything.
2: Except your intelligence. I'm Devin Strolovich, sitting in for Ray Briggs, and we're talking about thought-provoking books for dangerous times.
1: Not all books out this year have been about the end of the world, and here are a couple of great suggestions from our listeners.
3: Hi, Wayne from Redwood City. This is my summer read suggestion. Original Sin on the Genetics of Vice, the Problem of Blame, and the Future of Forgiveness by Catherine Page Harden. This book is an exploration of why people and other creatures do bad things. From original sin to genetics, nature versus nurture, determinism versus free will, upbringing versus societal forces, and combined with our lived experiences, it nicely ties things back to the human equation. Often starting with case histories, she melds together logical, non-logical, and contradictory threads from religion, philosophy, culture, animal behavior, genetics, criminal justice, etc., never giving fixed answers, but rather leaving one with much to ponder and hopefully to discuss with others.
4: Hi, Tom Lockard, San Francisco. I'm recommending Daniel Kalman's latest book, The Director, which is about G.W. Pabst, a German filmmaker who left Germany, went to Hollywood, then went back to Germany. Kalman's story is historical fiction. It deals heavily with the curiosity and the complexity and the complicity of working with an authoritarian regime and the compromises that were made under his circumstances. And while it's historical fiction, a lot of the story does ring true and stands in contrast to other German actors and artists and directors such as Murnau or Lang, or Billy Wilder, who came to the U.S., but then in Pabst's case went back to Germany. Highly recommended. It's a popular book, and I believe it's just now gone into paperback.
2: Thanks very much to Tom and Wayne for those recommendations. You can find more about those books, along with others that speak to our dangerous times, over at our website, philosophytalk.org.
1: Now, one of the deepest dangers these days, at least around these parts, is that many people feel they no longer matter, that their projects have been blocked, their sources of value have disappeared.
2: An old friend of the show, Rebecca Neuberger-Goldstein, has a new book on this subject. It's called The Mattering Instinct: How Our Deepest Longing Drives Us and Divides Us. She says there are four different ways to feel like your life matters.
1: Right, so some people feel like what they do matters to God or the universe. So those folks reckon each of us was created for a particular reason with a specific purpose. And Rebecca calls those folks the transcenders.
2: Then there are the socializers, who feel like what they do matters to the people around them, their family, their friends, their community.
1: Yeah, and I feel like I'm in Rebecca's third category, what she calls the strivers. We feel like what we do matters for its own sake, or at least we hope it does. To me, for example, it's just important to think about beautiful novels and discuss deep philosophical questions. Other people are trying to tell us more about the cosmos, or making great paintings, or climbing a mountain because it was there.
2: Now that's very different from Rebecca's final category, the competitors. Those are people who think their life matters only because they're doing better than the next guy. They always have to have more than everyone else. Basically, their life matters because your life doesn't.
1: So we wanted to know which way of mattering Rebecca thinks is the best.
5: The best in terms of what seems to be the most satisfying, that is, delivers the greatest wallop of I really matter, is transcenders. It really is. You know, I was created by a purpose, by the almighty something or other, right? God, whether you call it God or not. And I matter to that whose own mattering can't be doubted.
1: So nice work if you can get it, right? If you can believe
5: exactly.
1: That.
5: If you can believe that. Yeah, nice work if you can get it, exactly.
1: But you don't rule out the others. And you know, you're refreshingly pluralist, right? You quote this lovely line from Rumi, there are hundreds of ways to kneel and kiss the ground. And it seems like your thought is, you know, whichever one works for you. Is that about right?
5: You know, with some moral provisos that you're not undermining anybody else's right to pursue their mattering as they best can do. And even better, if you're kind of adding something of value. But most of all, it has to give you your reason to pursue your life with as much enthusiasm as you can, kind of light you up, and not undermine anybody else's right to be lit up.
2: Is there a way to be a competitive matterer without undermining other people?
5: Well, you can hide it well. one example that I really love is a scientist that I know who did tremendous work. He won a Nobel Prize, right? Because the work was, so this is a real contribution. And as somebody else who knows him better than I, we were talking about him, his work, and he said he was happy for all of 15 minutes when he got the call from Stockholm. And then, you know, it occurred to him, other people have also won Nobel Prizes. And that was the end of his happiness. So, you know, but he did the best he could with his temperament, his very competitive temperament.
1: So that's a case, right? So this fourth strategy for battering, this competition strategy, seems like it's going to be hard to find a powerfully strong, good version of it. But in the other three cases, there are good and bad versions, right? So you can be a transcender whose faith causes them to do good things in the world. Or you could be a transcender who, you know, becomes a kind of violent fanatic. And similarly, you can be a socializer who spreads love and joy in the community, or you can join a cult. And you can be a striver who makes great art, or you can be a striver who sort of, you know, ruins your life by being fanatically devoted to something that doesn't matter very much. How do you avoid following the wrong path and get yourself onto the right path?
5: Yeah, well, it's terrifically hard. And we do, if it's working for us, we do also have a tendency to universalize this. This is the way it ought to be done for everybody, which makes us very annoying.
1: and dangerous in some cases, right?
5: And dangerous, right? And I collect such statements, you know, false universalizing, you might call them. Mathematicians who say, you know, the purpose of life is to hypothesize and prove. Fashion designer who said, if you don't dress well, basically, she said, you're nobody. You're nobody. You have no right to live. So, you know, we have this universalizing capacity, which we ought to watch. So I think the most important thing, these three things, you know, is it working for you? Good. Is it undermining anybody else's? The last thing is, you know, to... perhaps you can even do something that would abet some of the good things in life. Peace, justice, knowledge, beauty. This is an added bonus, I think. So that there are some objective criteria by which to judge these things. It's not all just how you feel.
2: Now, the instinct itself to matter to yourself or whatever, the way I feel it most is having a downside is not with one of the particular strategies, but just the potential for existential crisis of lacking a project, or even maybe not worse, but somewhere just short of total existential despair. I have a project, it matters to me, but, you know, it's just what fell into my lap. Owen Flanagan was on this program some years ago, Finding Meaning in a Material World was the episode, and he said something, he said that our values are given to us largely without our conscious consent, and that should make us more humble. And that works, but it also means my whole constitution, my character was, you know, I had no role in the making and deciding what mattered. What do I do then?
5: Yeah. Well, I do think that actually we should take responsibility for it. That's actually one of the reasons I wrote the book, that we should look at this and we should not be passive participants in our own lives. Mm. And, you know, I was given a set of directions that came with my birth. It truly was not working for me. You know, it made me not want to grow up. You know, I would think with despair as a child, I had no enthusiasm for my life. That is a very bad thing, you know. So, look, sometimes it works. We're born into, you know, we inherit from our parents who we might be very similar to. And so it worked for them, so it's going to work for us. But sometimes not, or our teachers, or society. I think, you know, that society itself is handing out certain, you know, this is the way to do it. And it's leaving many people feeling as if they don't matter. In fact, that we're having a crisis of mattering. Money, fame, and power. You know, that's kind of hogging mattering. And that's the worst thing to hog.
1: That's really interesting, Rebecca. So we're talking about money, fame, and power. And that's one of the things I find most compelling in your book. I mean, a terrific book from start to finish. But one of the things I like the most is this account that it gives of our contemporary moment and what's going wrong. Because as you point out, many things in the world around us are, if anything, a little less horrible than they were in the past. Right. So, for example, extreme poverty, things like that. And yet, from a subjective standpoint, a lot of people feel pretty miserable, pretty bleak. And part of the answer to that conundrum has to do with the way we're being encouraged to chase these zero-sum objectives. Things that
5: exactly.
1: If one person has it, the other people can't have it. Money, fame, power. Why? I mean, why are we in this predicament? Why are the old forms of mattering seeming to diminish and perhaps even disappear?
5: I think it's a confluence of many factors. One is something that actually, as a secular humanist, I very much applaud, and that is the eclipsing of the transcender mode of, you know, that most people are not looking for it in terms of religion. They may outwardly be, but that is often just a form of power and dominance. You know, the real transcenders who see their life in this, and the one thing you can say about many of the forms of religion is, you know, that there was, we all matter in the eyes of God. I mean, that, you know, it may not have played out that way, but that's the line, and there was something about that as democratizing. And the other thing, again, which, oh my goodness, I certainly applaud, is previously marginalized people, people of color, women, coming up, getting their rights, being seen as equal and mattering to other people who have been left, feel that they've been left behind and overshadowed. They've really taken to a zero-sum sense of mattering, only it's sort of group zero-sum. This group is rising at the expense of me. I've spoken to many people of this sort, including an ex-neo-Nazi who felt that extremely strongly. You know, and when a leader, I won't name any names, but when a leader themselves seems to suffer from some kind of privation of mattering, although this leader ought not to, considering how powerful this leader is. But that's the psychological makeup, so that the leader is genuinely aggrieved. He knows how to work up this aggrievement on a very large scale. Don DeLillo had said that longing on a large scale is what makes history. Mm. And I would say, yeah, longing to matter. You know, this deep core of us, nothing can make history like that. And I think that's what's been going on.
1: So in a way, maybe your diagnosis is something like that more and more people these days are suffering from a sense that their lives don't matter in the ways that they would want them to matter. They're being made not to matter. And then politicians or rabble-rousers or people who themselves just want to get famous on the internet are inviting those same people to blame somebody, and in particular to blame scapegoats, to blame immigrants and so on, rather than understanding that actually, no, that, you know, ultimately what's happened is that things like technology, new technologies and other social changes have stripped you of these old ways of mattering.
5: And look, we may all be radically stripped, you know, if AI takes away some of our noblest, even, ways of trying to pursue our mattering, you know, solves the mathematical problems for us and physics problems and, you know, creates better novels and composes better music, right? Yeah. So AI itself is looming as something that could radically transform how we seek our mannering.
1: So lest we remain within the bleak, what sort of rays of hope do you see? Do you see any possibilities, or at least do you have any recommendations for how we can move beyond this mattering crisis that we're in right now and help people to find ways of mattering, ways of making their lives matter in spite of all the forces arrayed against them?
5: Well, you know, we created technology to serve human flourishing, and I think that we ought to keep that utmost in our mind and not rob us of some of our noblest endeavors. I also think that there are certain things that humans can do that AI will never be, a human-to-human kind of thing. In my happiest moments, I think, well, wouldn't it be amazing if, you know, if you are of a heroic striver type? Heroic striver has come basically in four flavors: intellectual, and it can be several of these, but intellectual, artistic, athletic, and ethical. Well, wouldn't that be great if we became ethical human strivers, seeing how much we could do for each other, for sentient life in general, for the planet, you know, so that our heroic efforts would go towards something that could not be replaced by machines?
1: I think that's the key. I mean, that's, again, one of the things I liked in your book, is this sense that it's not just a matter of individuals finding solutions, which, of course, you know, you encourage people to do, and to, you know, to do the most good that we can. That seems absolutely right to me. But also to encourage institutions to do things.
5: Exactly right.
1: To reward people for for doing good, and for also, you know, not only for doing good, but also for helping other people to have lives that matter. That seems like a super important thing for us all to be doing.
5: Super important. Yes. People do matter in virtue of their being people. But, you know, other things also matter. Beauty matters, you know. I mean, it might just be tending your garden. Yeah. It's, there are creative ways and there are destructive ways of serving this mattering instinct and for creativity. I think we all are.
2: Becca, I think this conversation mattered. It mattered to me, and I hope it matters to our listeners. Thank you so much for the book and for joining us today.
5: Well, thank you so much. Thank you. This has been a pleasure for me.
1: Rebecca Neuberger Goldstein, author of The Mattering Instinct, How Our Deepest Longing Drives Us and Divides Us. Got more summer reading recommendations? 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We're at comments@philosophytalk.org.
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1: Our executive producer is James Kess. The senior producer is the guy sitting next to me, Devin Strolovich. Special thanks to Merle Kessler, Angela Johnston, Karen Edgelooney, Steve Choi, and Linda Fagan.
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Welcome. I'm Marcus Rosario, and I'll be with you for the next 2 hours. Here with you every weekend, Saturdays and Sundays from noon to 2. Happy to be here with you. Listening to music right here from Natural Magic, from the record called 2. Just the Roman numeral 2. This one's called Ride. And then we got into music from Duran Jones and the Indications, a nice cover of the David Bowie classic Young Americans. Also, before that, we were in Chicago with the band Sharp Pins from their album Balloon, Balloon, Balloon. We heard Queen of Globes and Mirrors. Also got the music out of Amsterdam, the band Moskovich Dance Band, always making really cool tunes. From their record Things to Do, we heard the B-side called Foam Nights. And then before that, we were down under with Genesis Owusu from his album Red Star Woo and the Worldwide Scourge. We heard Stampede. And for those who like music videos, there's also a really cool music video for that one. And we kick things off in New York with A$AP Rocky from his album Don't Be Dumb. We heard Punk Rocky. Really like that one because it's very different than what he's normally known for. Got a lot of music to share. Music from Nina Garbus, Yin Yin, Los Retros, also Jerry Paper, Sampha, and a whole lot more. And you can always follow along at kalw.org/Marcus, M-A-R-C-U-S. 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Gonna dive right in. Welcome along.

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Marcus Rosario here with you. Listening to music right here from M83. From the original soundtrack of the movie, Resurrection. This one's called Serpentine, right here on KALW. Before this, music from Benny Sings and Elijah Fox, a single from them that came out not too long ago. It's called Real Person. And then we got a music from Jerry Paper, based in Los Angeles. His EP on Stone's Throw called Boink. We heard Somewhere New. And the last thing I heard was he was studying to become a counselor. Or therapist, one of the two. Also got into music from Los Retros, from Oxnard, from their record Odyssey, very much inspired by Japanese city pop. We heard The World. And then right ahead of that, we were in the Netherlands with the band Yin Yin. They derive a lot of their sound from Southeast Asian influences. From their record called Yatta, we heard Pattaya Wrangler. And then to lead things off, we got into music from Nina Garbus, band from Atlanta. From their record, Secrets of the Fifth Angel, we heard The Probe. Still got more music here with you till 2 p.m. and here with you every weekend, Saturdays and Sundays from noon to 2. Gonna get into music now from Sampha. Stay with us. 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

Good day, beautiful people. My name is Joshua Dehen, and you are listening to Marcos Rosario on KALW 91.7 in the San Francisco Bay Area. Be excellent to each other and to yourselves.

Listening to music right here from Aspatuck, a producer from Hudson, New York, from his record called Today is Tomorrow. This one's called Model D Loop. And before this, we got into music from Soyuz, a band from Belarus, making a lot of music that sounds very Brazilian inspired. From their record called Croc, we heard Vous Livre. And then we kick things off with music that was previously unreleased from Sampha, a single from him called Cumulus/Memory. Marcus Rosario here with you. Still got more music on the way as we approach the second hour. Gonna switch the vibe up and head to another continent. And you can always follow along, klw.org/Marcus, M-E-R-C-U-S, to check out the playlist and connect. I'm gonna let this one ride out. 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

Eu tenho uma coisinha que confessar.

listening to music right here from Sorcerer, from their record called Sunlight Hits. This one's called Picasso on Beach, right here on KALW. Before this, we got into music from Puerto Rico from the band Chewy. We heard their song Play, spelled P-L-E-I. And then right ahead of that, we were also in Puerto Rico, in Carolina, Puerto Rico, with an artist by the name of Karaya. A song about sharing a coconut with someone. Tengo un coco contigo. Also got a music from Quell Rocks, an artist from Brooklyn, New York. We heard a song called Mint Sherry Red. Pa olvidarte, amor. And then right ahead of that, we were in Spain with Maria Grep and Mundo Prestigio. From an EP they put out called Voy a Pensar en Ti, we heard Ay de Mi. Cool label Carraza putting that one out. And then we kick things off in Colombia with Los Pirañas from one of their releases called Infam, Golpazo, and Quiroxen. We heard Lambada de Oceana, Africa, y America. Eran un solo continente. And you can always go to the website and check back on the playlist in case you want to see how things are spelled at kalw.org/Marcus, M-E-R-C-U-S. Still got more music on the way. Music from Michelle Blades, also Go Kurosawa, and some other bits. Gonna get right back into the music. Stay with us. 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

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Listening to music right here from Moes, producer from Switzerland. From his record called Mirage, this one's called Quartz. And then before this, we got into music from Kit Sebastian, a band that I could never get enough of. We heard the stripped version of their song Faust. Really cool how sometimes bands go back and reinterpret and revisit old songs of theirs, kind of changing up the sound. And then we got a music from Rio de Janeiro, from Thurzen and C-Sack, from a record called Moro Lao Vivo No Escritorio. We heard Moro La. Found that one on Bandcamp. Also got into music from Japan, the band called Go Kurosawa. From their record called Soft Shakes, we heard Moon Please. And we kick things off with music from the Mexican Panamanian singer-songwriter Michelle Blades. Michelle Blades or Michelle Blades? From a record called Where To, we heard Hotel Solitude. And you can always check back on that playlist at KALW.org. Here with you for a little bit longer. And here with you every weekend, Saturdays and Sundays from noon to 2. Always happy to share music, vibes, frequencies, sounds with you. Got music on the way from Drug Dealer and a few other bits, some throwbacks as well. Stay with us. 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

had to play that one classic Mona Fong cover of a really good one right there. And then we got into music from the Altons from their record Heartache in Room 14. We heard I Try from Southern California. And then before that, we got into music from Toulouse, France, a band called Terrain Vague, a record that came out not too long ago called TV1. We heard Incognito. And we kicked things off with music from Drug Dealer out of Los Angeles, a single from them called The News. And underneath this round, to send us off, music from Matt Wild from his song, or his release, Find a Way. This one's called Smile Today. As always, it's a pleasure sharing this time and space with you right here on KALW. 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You can also check back on today's playlist right there. Keep it right here, and I will see you next time. Until then, peace and love.

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How you doing? How's your heart? You are tapped in to KALW, baby. Erica here with you every Sunday, 2 to 4, cada domingo, las dos hasta las cuatro, or whatever time it is in whatever little messy world you are. This is your official invitation to discover genre-bending frequencies, magical gems, and new discoveries. Let's get cozy in the sounds, baby. You know, it's always moody here because we're going off what's in the world. We're going off how yours truly is being impacted. And the only algorithm here is my heart to your heart. And so whether it's the weather or all the other climates, the emotional climate, political climate, my personal climate, all kinds of things, it comes through in the music, and sometimes it's at capacity and we get in the gloominess together and cry it out and thug it out. And today, we gonna dance it out, baby. We sitting here in the midst of Pride Month. I mean, it's Pride 365 for yours truly, baby. But it's always a beautiful thing to be in community. Dancing is resistance. Dancing is healing. Dancing is a form of protesting, baby. And most of all, it's just reclaiming our own joy, our right to move, to sway, to let the music do what it does and clean out all the cucaracha energy. So that's what type of vibra we're in today. We started out with some amazing artist that we are so grateful to be part of the Pride fam, whether that's the L, the G, the B, the T, the Q, the I, the A, or plus, but they in there representing. We wrapped it up with CeCe Rogers, Someday. Before that, Arlo Parks with the track Heaven off of Ambiguous Desire. Some Brittany Howard in there with the track Georgia. And if you never heard of Talia Goddess, tap in. Her track was Recluse. Also, a beautiful album out right now if you want to get syrupy and sweet with it. Hosting a little bit of friends over for dinner. You don't know what to put. Put on the artist and their album DND. The track we played was Why. But let me tell you, that album's called DND for a reason. Do Not Disturb. It's a whole vibe. And we kicked it all off with Kalayla, Washed Away off of their album Raven. Remember to send the link to someone you love. Send the link to someone that deserves to dance. And so forth. Because it's going to be a good old time. Get out that tea, get out that tonic, get out that cold one, whatever it is, spark the Palo Santo. We shaking the cucaracha energy out. Happy Pride Month, baby. This is Erica with KALW. You know the vibe.

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1: Western girls.

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It's time for the percolator. It's time for the percolator. It's time for the percolator. It's time for the percolator. It's time for the percolator. It's time for the percolator. It's time for the percolator. It's time for the percolator. It's time for the percolator. It's time for the percolator. It's time for the percolator. It's time for the percolator. It's time for the percolator. It's time for the percolator. It's time for the percolator. It's time for the percolator. Percolator.

You are tapped into KALW, baby. Erica here with you. We are having a little pride dance off party, shaking the cucaracha energy out. And if you ain't percolating because it's time for the percolator, then I don't know what else to do. This is Erica with KALW. You know the vibe.

Are we having fun yet or what? How's your heart? How's your soul? You are tapped into 91.7 FM Bay Area, KALW.org, anywhere else in this crazy little world. It's Pride Month, baby. And yes, it is Pride 365 for yours truly. But there's been a lot of, let's just say, what's the best way to describe it? A lot of audacity walking around. A lot of wildness, but in that there's sweetness, there's community, there's love, there's reclaiming the joy that is ours, that is our right. And so we're having a tea party today, baby. We dancing. That's what we doing. We're shaking the cucaracha energy out. We got some big love, like this track surrounding us. Big Love by Pete Heller's Big Love. Before that, Find a Friend by John Julius Knight. That's what I'm talking about. Find a friend. Just dance with a stranger. Dance amongst community. Dance by yourself. We're shaking it out. We're giving thanks. Kashmir before that with a classic Percolator. Some West End girls in the set. It's less talking today. It's more letting go of what no longer serves us. It's giving love to our bodies, to our soul, to our heart, to our minds. We're sweating, we're dancing, we're grooving, we're swaying. We're giving ourselves some love. Remember to share the link. Let's keep the grooves going, baby. This is Erica with KALW.

You are tapped into KALW, baby. Erica here with you. We're having a tea party. Happy Pride, baby. Shake the cucaracha energy off. Let's keep grooving. Gonna take a quick break. But for now, let's keep dancing. This is Erica with KALW. You know the vibe.

0: 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In this special episode, Notes from the Edge of America's 250th, we explore how America's story is reflected in the monuments we erect and in the anthems we sing. 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
1: 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He's tastefully famous in England as Apple Fish. I'm Stephen Hill, and since the release of his celebrated debut album, Astrosat, in 2022, he's been a very busy boy, producing a formidable stream of solo albums, singles, and collaborations. 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

You are tapped into KALW, baby. Erica here, recorded in San Pancho. ¿Cómo andamos, mi gente? We are celebrating Pride Month, having a little tea party, kikin, shaking out the cucaracha energy out. Puras buenas vibras. Remember to send the link to someone you love. Music is medicine. Let's keep grooving, baby. This is Erica with KALW. You know

You are locked into KALW. Erica here with you every Sunday, 2 to 4. We always genre bending all over the place, rediscovering and discovering magical gems. Nothing but genre bending frequencies. And we're always polyjamorous around here. And this today, this show right here, is all about just dancing, shaking the cucaracha energy out, celebrating pride, getting with the tracks, letting the instruments do what it does, whether the BPMs are real fast or real slow. We're saying we're swaying, we're tapping, we're moving, we're having fun with it. Nothing wrong with that. Got a lot of remixes in the set. This one's Ponte Las Pilas by Chan and Ray Berger. Some de Oro and Voces del Rancho, and some more de Oro. Un poquito más en El Feo, and we kicked it all off with El Botecito. Some Cumbia Buena in there as well, and some Cumbia de los Venados. And the major one to kick off the tea party in Español, pues, because you know we always start off the second hour like Los Good Times. So we're just having the Latin tea party right now. We kicked it off with Pelotero La Bola. We're going to keep grooving. If you missed any part of the show, remember you can always visit kalw.org/Erica, E-R-Y-K-A. Freshen up the beverage, maybe a michelada now. But let's keep grooving. This is Erica with KALW. You know the vibe.

¿Cómo andamos, mi gente? Erica here on KALW, recording in San Pancho. It's been a special show today. We're always genre bending and evoking the emotions out in the world through the algorithm of yours truly, my heart to yours. And it's a lot of wildness, messiness, chaos. And sometimes we get poetic and deep and cry about it and thug it out here through the songs. Today we dancing it out. We grooving it. We shaking it, swaying it. Finding beats to help us shake out the cucaracha energy out. Remember, joy is resistance. Dancing is resistance. Joy is our right. And we have all the right to move in our body. Puras cumbias, shaking the cucaracha energy out. We wrapped up that set with cumbia tribal, some saxo suelto as well, and some tráemelo pa' atrás. Dioro on the set with Guess Eso. And we had some fulanito in there, come on now, and some voces del rancho, enchufe and camarón pelao. If you missed any part of the show, remember you can always visit kalw.org/Erica, E-R-Y-K-A. If you want to email me, let me know if you were grooving, if you were moving, if you love the occasional dance party that you and I have right here. We do this occasionally, right? When it's like, you know what? We've had it. We're going to rage on the dance floor. We're going to shake it out. You can email me, E-R-Y-K-A at K-A-L-W.org. On the Insta, you can follow K-A-L-W Public Media, K-A-L-W Music, and yours truly is the.vibe.is. Fog City Blues up next, but first, let's get some more grooves in. This is Erica with K-A-L-W. Happy Pride.

¿Cómo andamos, mi gente? You are listening to KALW, baby, anywhere in this crazy little mundo. Today, we was just celebrating being able to move, giving gratitude to dancing and community, dancing together, shaking the cucaracha energy out, puras buenas vibras. Y pa' fuera, toda la loquera. Seriously, sometimes it's just a good dance session, and that's all we needed. So grateful to always be in community with you, whether we dooming and glooming, thugging it out, pushing through, singing all the lyrics, or in a lovey-dovey mood, or being all sweet with it. Today was just about dancing. We're celebrating pride and a lot of the things that get yours truly through these hard times is sometimes just dancing, getting away. Whether it's in the living room, on the beach, hardly in the club. But it happens there too. It happens everywhere. It happens right here when you just tap in to 91.7 FM Bay Area. A lot of amazing DJs, radio hosts here that get me grooving all the time. We got Fog City Blues up next. We got plenty of time left. Like 4 minutes. But we still gonna groove all the way to the end, baby. If you got any sage or Palo Santo left, spark it, give thanks. Aquí estamos. We're alive, we're well. We're moving. Most of all, we're reclaiming our joy, baby. This is Erica with KALW.

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0: check, I think I'm gonna lose my mind. 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
1: 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This is the Fog City Blues on your local public radio station. My name is Devin Strolovich, and this week, well, we're now less than a week till this nation's somewhat fraught semi-quincentennial. But did you know that my home and native land turns 159 on Wednesday? Dominion Day, Confederation Day, Canada Day. We'll listen to songs from the great not-so-white North in the second hour after we hear what's on this week blues-wise in the Bay Area and beyond. It's all coming up on the Fog City Blues.

It's been 10 years since the Tragically Hip embarked on what was their final tour after the diagnosis from lead singer Gordon Downie of a terminal brain cancer tumor. He passed away in late 2017, but in the summer of 2016, the band went out cross-country, across Canada, to play some of the most energetic shows of their career, including that track from their 1994 album, Fully Completely, Locked in the Trunk of a Car. That's all coming out later this week on a brand new, later this summer, on a brand new live album, Live, July 22nd to August 16th, 2016, chronicling that final cross-country Canada tour from the Tragically Hip. This is the Fog City Blues on your local public radio station, KALW 91.7 FM, San Francisco, Bay Area, and beyond. It is Canada Day on Wednesday, my nation's 159th birthday. Not quite as momentous as the one coming up in this country, which, you know, we'll acknowledge next week on the day after, on The Hangover. But in the second hour of today's program, we'll listen to music from the First Nations of Canada, sort of inspired by some of the what I've been hearing from Rose Aguilar on Your Call and the America 250 Native Voices series. We'll revisit some music we heard a few years ago when Canada Today warranted its own Native Voices. But right now, another voice from the Tragically Hip, because it is almost July the 4th, 6 days away, and why don't we go all the way back to their very first release, an EP from 1987, 88 or something, self-titled. They wrote a track called Last American Exit, which is how a Canadian band saw it at the time. This is the Tragically Hip on the Fog City Blues.

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He's so pretty. 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

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You're gonna love it, your elbows will rub. But people who know how to do a dance, I'm sure will be pleasing to you.

KALW San Francisco Bay Area. And you know what? I'd honestly never heard the words to Scott Joplin's Maple Leaf Rag. But there it is, sung by the dynamic Miss Faye Carroll from an album out earlier this year called Forever Dynamic. She will be among the blues explosives bringing the show that they just put on at the Fountain Blues Festival last weekend to Yoshi's 1 week from this evening, tonight, today, and all that. Right before that, we heard some of the other folks who will be on that bill. Lady Bianca with her Ugly Man song, and Alvon Johnson singing about the tater. Here on the Fog City Blues on your local public radio station, KALW 91.7 FM, San Francisco, Bay Area, and beyond. They'll be joined, of course, by the legendary Fillmore Slim. What can we do but listen to a track from the man himself? This is called Vegetable Man. It's Fillmore Slim on the Fog City Blues.

0: headlining next weekend's Fillmore Jazz Festival, our friends LaVey Smith and the Red Hot Skillet Lickers, a little boogie woogie. I may be wrong. They'll be taking the stage, I believe, on Sunday, July the 5th. We're on the California stage. There's several. It's a packed schedule, 12 to 6 p.m. both days, Saturday and Sunday. We heard from some of the folks who will be playing on Saturday, right before that, at around 1 p.m. at the Calvary venue. You can catch Rob Dellinger and his Alpha Rhythm Kings maybe doing their Aerosmith cover. That'd be pretty cool. And right before that, headlining Saturday on the California stage, Kim Nally singing her version of a song a week late, but always welcome, especially now that the weather is kind of like summertime. Don't forget, you can check out tonight's playlist and concert info a little later at our website, fogcityblues.com. 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
0: The time is 5 o'clock.